0: Yeah.
1: Look, we might blend. We've got a little bit to do, but let's blend in with a couple of bike moments first, Faith, if you want to. Do you want to lead off?
0: Oh, yeah. It's not a surprising bike moment for this time of year, but I was in Albury on the weekend. The weather was gorgeous. Most of my time was spent indoors doing overdue tax returns. And but I did occasionally get outside on a bike, and I'm bearing the scars of that because the magpies in Albury are really vicious. And I do remember I spent a lot of time one spring in Albury because my father was in hospital, and I do remember being a bit shocked at the density of vicious magpies. Yeah. Obviously haven't been riding up there in spring for a while, so I set out on the bike to go and meet someone, and there was one magpie who chased us. His favourite trick was grabbing the back of your neck with his talons, and really persistent. Like, it was, at the time, it felt like a kilometre. I think it was probably 600 metres or something. No, it was, we crossed a couple of main roads and...
1: What in the...
0: Yeah. It just kept going. And then at the end he came around the side and, I mean, I had sunglasses on, but gave me a really mean jab in the face. It's,
1: wow.
0: Yeah.
1: They, I don't know
0: what people in Albury do to the magpies to make them so mean.
1: They're a slightly different species. They're different coloured as long as you go north of the divide. But it does mean they're more aggressive, I wouldn't have thought.
0: Well, anyway. What they do have in Albury is a lot of mudlarks. So they also swoop, but they don't tend to be aggressive.
1: No.
0: So, I mean, that adds to the density because you feel like you're constantly being swooped. And but, yeah, a lot of them are mudlarks, but the magpie situation was a bit extreme.
1: And it has become so extreme that we're selling helmets, mate, especially for the magpies. Yes. poor old magpies. Look, one of my, a couple of bike moments, but I'll see as we're talking about the avian world. my first sighted, this is a week ago now, must have been last Sunday, first ducklings on the Yarra River, about 13 or 14. I missed the count because I didn't stop, but I think they're about 13 or 40 and very, very small. Very, very young. Just in that gap along where all the barbecues are along the river, right in the middle of the city there. But stunning to watch, always good to see.
0: Yeah.
1: Yeah.
0: The Faulkner car park ducklings are always, have everyone in there because the duck crosses the car, she crosses from the Faulkner swimming pool over to, in the centre of the C.B. Smith Reserve, there's some grass and trees.
1: Yeah.
0: And so spends the day crisscrossing with a little line of ducklings after her, but in doing so is crossing this very busy car park with some quite erratic driving. So there's always...
1: A lot of
0: them made it through last year, so
1: And look, I know this is a show about bikes, but we're just going to talk about wildlife for a minute. my rear neighbours, nobody lives there because half their duplexes, one half burnt down about 2 years ago now it is. So there's nobody living there. And I've got to say the back fence between the two properties is pretty ordinary. But the dogs out there the other day, I'm an early riser, so it must have been about 6 o'clock, barking furiously at the back fence. So I go out to see what's there, poke my head over the fence. There is this big, beautiful, bushy fox just looking at me. Hugo's going ape, you know, off the handle. And I go to the fox, shoo, go on, get out of here. And you know what? It just looked at me, refused to move. Tilted its head sideways slightly.
0: Funny noise you're making.
1: I know. I had to put the dog inside and let the fox alone. It was very funny. Righto. Hey, listen, we'll be back. While we're talking about bike moments, every time I go to Critical Mass, there's obviously going to be a bike moment at some stage in Critical Mass. And Look, it's it was a good crowd on Thursday, which I thought might throw a few people off. It was a very well attended. I'm going to say every time I go nowadays, I'm meeting people who are going for the first time or coming for the second or third time. There's a lovely renaissance going on, or rebirth, whatever you want to call it. It's a different ride. I mean, it's not the same thing. And I'm speaking specifically to people who were riding it 10 or 15 years ago. It's a different thing, but it's just as powerful. And to get onto a topic that the ride on Thursday night was a memorial ride for Will Richter, for people who are not too sure. It's a young fellow, Melbourne University student, killed in the Kensington Railway Station. What is it, about a year and a half, 2 years?
0: No, it was the memorial ride exactly a year ago.
1: Exactly a year ago, sorry. So, and we had a ride, I think it must have been 2-3 months after it. It just goes to show you, we rode that again then on Thursday, and I'm going to reference this to somebody complaining, well, not complaining, but being a little bit down about no matter what they do, nothing seems to happen. Well, if you're along for the ride on the Thursday night, you'd have seen something that has happened, and actually you'll see how much safer that, which was... I lived in Ascot Vale for about 10 years. That was a horrible stretch of road. Going back to the mid-90s, it's always been terrible. I know it shouldn't need this for these things to happen, and that's not exactly the reason why it happened, but it can just show you that actually change can come, and it can come pretty quickly sometimes. And I think anybody who rides it now is very much aware of how much better it is than it was before. There we go.
0: There we go.
1: There we go.
0: Well, just as a...
1: Hey?
0: Just as a follow-up to that.
1: Yes, please.
0: Just to, one related but noticeable thing when we're talking about change happening or not happening is that very recently a new freeway project... you know, near Melton, along Ballarat Road from Caroline Springs to Ferris Road in Melton. It is Victorian government policy that when they do these major roads projects, there's always an active travel component with a shared path usually being built. Sometimes it may be a bike and pedestrian path separate, but there must be an active travel component built. So this $1.55 billion project was clarified recently, and with no explanation, the strategic cycling corridor along it has been dropped.
1: Yep.
0: So that's... part of the strategic cycling corridor network. It's the only way they get built in Victoria, aside from those short sections councils can do. It would have connected Aintree, Rockbank and Deanside and connected to other SECs already planned or underway from Christie's Road, Hopkins Road, Leakes Road and Ferris Road, and created a continuous link from Melton to Sunshine, two big transport hubs, activity centres. And if you wanted to go on further, Footscray, and from there to the Melbourne CBD. But the real power in this project is that east-west link, Melton to Sunshine. There's no explanation for why it's been dropped from the project. It is Victorian government policy that it should be delivered. So it's a real break from a policy that's been around 20-plus years and has been really the only way we get any significant cycling infrastructure built. So, sometimes things do happen, but we seem to, still suffer from a lot of political inertia.
1: Yes. A very lot of political inertia.
0: And particularly in an area where you're really missing the active travel component and there's massive gaps. Yep.
1: It's interesting. I've been listening to a couple of things. Warren Carrs did an episode on how money filters through. And they obviously don't have this. And you're like, we've

0: any blowback about the decision.
1: No, well, it's the thing. The Victorian government's been consistently cutting back on active transport for years now, and it's very comfortable doing so.
0: Yeah.
1: Yeah.
0: It doesn't seem to have to explain anything or the basis, you know. It's not a – I presume sometimes they think they can just slide it through and nobody will say anything, which is obviously what's happened.
1: Yeah.
0: And the good part of the story is?
1: Is that one?
0: No. So my friend who has been pessimistic, I would say to them, you are right.
1: Yes.
0: We might take two steps forward, but sometimes it's three back. It's a I would never have thought, you know, 30 years ago that bicycles had become a political football.
1: Yes, well, that's another story where people are very comfortable allowing that to happen.
0: We're going to be back just after this break with some more.
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1: And you're back listening to the Yarrabug Radio Show with Val and myself. So the other news we all woke to this morning is that the government has announced it will put on hold the level crossing removal in Brunswick and will fix what the Age described as Melbourne's most unreliable train line, the Upfield. So Labor has promised to duplicate Melbourne's least reliable rail line and save taxpayers more than $600 million in major infrastructure works through delaying the level crossing removal project. So this will be building a second track on the Upfield line, which will then not only improve times on the Upfield but also on adjacent lines because of the planned connection between them. And what this – so this is another – so the point with the Upfield being duplicated for active transport is that it would normally lead to there being a shared path established along it.
0: Yeah.
1: So that would – the Upfield shared path currently goes to Gowrie Station and then stops at the Ring Road or pretty close to it. And so that would be an opportunity to build a shared path all the way. But, you know, will that happen? But the other side of the coin is when you're cancelling those level crossing projects in Brunswick, you're not just cancelling the level crossing projects.
0: No.
1: You're cancelling the upgrade to a heavily oversubscribed bike route.
0: Yeah.
1: And putting on hold any improvements there for active transport because there's not the space to do them anywhere else. Yeah. So... I think that's, you know, although ostensibly not news about active transport, has big implications.
0: It does.
1: Either way, yeah.
0: And it's an abandonment project that actually has showed measurable immediate benefits.
1: Yeah. And it's, you know, the cynical would say, well, Labor have nothing to gain in Brunswick, but maybe they do in Pasco Vale.
0: Wow.
1: Maybe.
0: Wow.
1: Maybe I'm too cynical, but
0: But this is, I mean, when you say this doesn't just affect people who travel on the Upfield line, weren't there a lot of buildings either starting to be compulsory acquired or?
1: Oh, I don't know how far they've gone with that.
0: Oh, I think they've gone with some notices for the next bit. Telling people this was going to go through and what the sound barrier stuff was going to do. God, that's disappointing, isn't it?
1: Yeah, well, it's great news for train travel.

0: Now's my time to be a bit sceptical. Hey, I remember when they wanted to shut it down. They haven't shown much of a commitment to it before. And we spent all this money on the loop. They've shown no commitment to that northbound railway line at all.
1: Well, because it has to be duplicated.
0: Yeah.
1: They can't. At the moment, trains are consistently stopping at Batman. Every time there's an interruption to the service, they have to short shunt them there. But, yeah.
0: Yeah. Oh, well, be interesting to see.
1: Yeah. It's, another big announcement with not a lot of detail as to how that will work out for everyone. But, you know, either way, it will provide one opportunity, but will also shut down another.
0: I've struggled to find out how they're going to duplicate it with that small amount of room. But anyway, I obviously haven't seen any of the plans or anything.
1: No.
0: So look forward to that coming online. What else is coming up? Apart from... Let me read a quote about active transport budgets again.
1: So also coming up soon and related to events in the past is this Saturday in Moonee Valley, there's one of the Gimme 5 community meetings as part of Bicycle Network's Gimme 5 campaign.
0: Yep.
1: So you can we'll put a link up to all the details for that because my internet access inside this studio is not working for me. But here we go. It's going to be held at Dwell in Ascot Vale. It's being hosted by Moonee Valley Active Transport Collective and Bicycle Network together. And it's a community meeting at 10:30 on Saturday with bringing people together to talk about the changes to streets or connecting active transport routes and all the benefits to the local community from that, and sharing stories about how that could work for everyone. So that'll be on Saturday at 10 a.m. And there's been these meetings all over the state every week. Yep. So I think last week there were some in Bellarine and Geelong. The week before that, Marybeck.
0: Yep.
1: That's Coburg and Pascoe Vale, Brunswick and Melbourne electorates, and Bendigo. And, you know, generally seeing 50 to 30 people turning up, candidates often talking to people and listening to their stories about how they'd like to get around. So they've been a really nice grassroots sort of community sharing and engagement thing that's...
0: And it'll have a second effect of networking people together, bringing people together with a shared...
1: Yeah.
0: Yeah.
1: And people who, you know, often are working in the same town and suburb and have a shared interest, you know, in the Venn diagram of what they're sort of working for, but don't always necessarily share too much. But this is sort of a way of bringing them together and discovering each other's work. And but they've been really interesting to see. And also coming up this week... Got a list here. My internet access is being a little... This room has turned into a cone of silence for the internet.
0: Windsock trumpeter program has malfunctioned.
1: So coming up on this Friday night is the Bicycle Network Film Night. And that's an opportunity to just go and watch a film, hang out with other bike-minded people and celebrate community. And
0: where is it again?
1: It's going to be at the Capitol Cinema.
0: So if you've never been inside the Capitol Theatre.
1: It's worth it just for that.
0: If you hate bikes, go and see the film because going to see the architecture will leave you in a, I'm going to say, in an uplifted
1: mood. Yeah.
0: It certainly will. You know, there's nothing. Anyway, it is. And you don't get many chances to go and see inside the Capitol too.
1: Yeah.
0: Do you know anything about the film? I had a brief look at the synopsis, but
1: it's a really lovely film. It's about about athletes, but all managing an injury or a disability and how they do that and pursue. I think it's leading up to the Paralympics.
0: Oh, yeah.
1: So. Really nice film. There's also really secure valet parking available. Yep. It's just one block from the cinema, but you drop your bike there. When you register, you get the opportunity to say whether or not you're bringing a bike.
0: Yeah.
1: So that's provided free of charge. It's on at 6 o'clock. There'll be pizza, people to talk to, chat, catch up with. There'll be, besides the film, a bit of a Q&A and a few other things going on.
0: Yeah.
1: So 6 o'clock this coming Friday at the Capitol Cinema. We'll put a link up to buy tickets. Yeah. But if you Google Bicycle Network Film Night, Capitol Cinema, I'm pretty sure that'll come up.
0: Yeah. Hey, listen, just before we end, I was chatting to Sophie Wade after the ride on Thursday and talking about Tim Reed, and look, I just want to pay my respects because it's pretty rare that you meet a politician of Tim's demeanour, character. I don't think we get enough of the style of Tim's character in politics anymore, which is unfortunate, but it's actually that he was there and was much admired gives you hope that actually there's plenty of room for a gentle, consensual listener, non-antagonistic person, which Tim, from what meeting Tim at Critical Masses over the years, that's what I would say. My judgment of him would be they're very rare. You know, if anybody had to say anything, it reminds me of a young Bob Brown in a lot of ways in that approach and that idea of do no harm, listen to people, give everybody respect and that they're due. So very sad to see him go, but very good to see people acknowledge him and to realise that actually those sort of politicians are actually out there, you know.
1: Yep, a very sad day for us all.
0: Yeah. So we're going to lead off with that and we'll be back in a couple of weeks. Chris will be here next week and take care and enjoy this good weather. It's great for riding. And coming up next is Teachers in Colour, Episode 4.

0: Welcome to Teachers in Colour, a podcast exploring racism, identity and education through the eyes of racialized migrant teachers working in the Australian school system. We're your hosts,
1: Nisha Taplia,
0: Priya Kunjan,
2: and Aaron Teo.
0: Teachers in Colour is created across stolen Wurundjeri and Boonwurrung, Awabakal and Waramai, and Yuggera and Turrbal lands. Their sovereignties have never been ceded, and their cultures, knowledges and relationships to country endure. We've been interviewing migrant teachers from around Australia to understand how they encounter issues of racism and difference, both as educators and as employees. At a time when social divisions are sharpening and our education system is under more pressure than ever, we want to know how these diverse teachers are making sense of their own experiences and identities and trying to create change in the classroom and in the staff room.
1: We talk a lot about teachers and the state of the teaching profession today, but here's something I think gets lost very quickly in these conversations that are happening right now. Why do people actually decide to become teachers in the first place? There are so many reasons and so many different pathways into qualifications, but for all the teachers that I've spoken to, the decision comes down to something really simple. A genuine belief in the power of education to transform the lives of children, to make a difference, but also to change our society, to make it more equitable, to make it more just, to make it more democratic. So in today's episode of Teachers in Colour, we explore why the teachers who spoke to us chose this profession. We really wanted to know how prepared they felt to teach and work in culturally diverse schools and communities. So we're going to do a deep dive into the world of initial teacher education, or ITE. We spoke with teachers who began their journey to teaching anywhere between the 1990s and 2024. So the observations and experiences you're about to hear span over three decades of teacher education and practice in the states of New South Wales, Victoria, and Queensland. In this next segment, you will hear from Harry, Natalie, and two teachers who chose to use pseudonyms, Thuy and Elizabeth. Both Harry and Elizabeth spent over a decade in the teaching workforce and are now the ones delivering initial teacher education and training the next generation of teachers.
3: I kind of feel that like I was always destined to go into this kind of caring, nurturing slash teaching field. And also my parents had very high aspirations academically for us kids. And so with all of those pieces coming together, I thought, oh, teaching seems like a good thing to do when you get older. And so having had that kind of direction to head down, I had always had one eye on the content, this is in class, one eye on the content, but then the other eye on what the teacher is doing and how they were doing it, and then trying to figure out why they would speak in a certain way, they would, you know, do certain activities with students. So I was already thinking kind of at that meta level in terms of what this whole teaching thing was about. And at the same time thinking, oh, okay, what kind of skills will I need to become a teacher? So, you need to be able to stand up and talk to people. You need to be able to explain. You need to know lots of things. You need to be caring and nurturing and patient. And so going through school, I was kind of looking out for opportunities to develop those skills and those attitudes.
4: I mean, apart from God leading me to that career path, I was really impacted myself by my own teachers at school. So I think of, for example, my English teacher, she really directed my reading. So this is like, you know, beyond the classroom where she'd be like, I think you should try reading these books. Come and see me at lunchtime or something. And she'd give me the classics like Anna Karenina, you know, stuff that would be really heavy going for a teenager. But she wanted to push me, which I appreciate now looking back. And I also had an IT teacher. And again, he loved literature, which is, I guess, somewhat unusual for an IT teacher. And he and I would just hang out after class and talk about the classics, you know, like Bronte, Dickens. And yeah, we just had the best time. So I appreciated those teachers who they recognize something in you and they want to encourage you, not just in your passions, but also to challenge you.
2: I guess I had a lot of positive influences growing up, which perhaps steered me into wanting to become a teacher. So first and foremost, my mum was and is a teacher. She worked in primary schools for more than 20 years. And then after working in primary school, she worked in like alternative school settings, then became a leadership consultant and still does that work, but now is a university tutor. Working in education degrees, primary, secondary, early childhood across all levels. And so I think that education and teaching has always been a really important part of my life. And I think when I think about like people that have had a big impact on me, I always think about teachers. So I had a literature teacher in high school that really inspired me. Yeah, it was like certain teachers that could like see you beyond stereotypes, beyond like images of yourself that you perhaps try to create for yourself. And I felt like there were certain teachers that could just like see your potential. Or in some cases, yeah, it had nothing to do with like your cultural background, but it was about the ideas that you brought to the class and your skills and your ideas and things like that.
5: The more I think about it, the more I think I probably weaponized education as a way of self-preservation against the fact that I didn't fit in. It was more like, you know, if you're not going to accept me, then I'm going to excel and you're going to look and you're going to be like, I'm going to show you. So I'm going to be top of the class in whatever. And so I did a science degree basically because my dad really wanted me to, I mean, he wanted me to study medicine. I think that's a very stereotypical thing for, you know, like any sort of migrant family to want medicine or law. I didn't get the marks for either of those things. So I went and did a science degree. I didn't really use that. I had a lot of fun. And then I had a period where I was just sort of doing hospitality work, trying to decide what to do. I went traveling and I taught English in Istanbul. So I was living in Istanbul for about 6 months and I really enjoyed teaching. And so I started thinking about when I go back to Australia, what do I want to do? I want to do some kind of teaching. It was interesting because I was quite terrified of secondary school students. I was like, I don't think I'm tough enough for that. Although now I have students who say you would be a great secondary school teacher because you are tough enough. But I always really liked working with children. And when I decided to come back and do early childhood, my parents then reminded me that I'd done like a work experience at a kindergarten and loved it and really excelled at it. So, I was talking again this morning to some people about how in early childhood, a lot of people I know go into early childhood because they've had challenging childhoods themselves. They're kind of inspired to want to be there to support young children who either, you know, feel like left out or are having tricky times at home or that kind of thing.
1: As some of our listeners might know, initial teacher education programs today are delivered by a wide range of accredited providers across Australia, including universities, but not always universities. But most of the people we spoke to had received their qualifications from universities, either through a 4-year undergraduate degree, or they already had an undergraduate degree and they had gone on to complete a 1 to 1.5 year postgraduate master's qualification. What has changed in how we prepare teachers for culturally diverse classrooms over the last 4 decades? We asked teachers how prepared they felt to recognize, understand, and respond to cultural diversity in their classrooms and schools at the end of their teacher education degree. What had they learned about cultural diversity and multicultural education, about anti-racist education and racialization? Here's what some of our teachers told us.
6: Doing the deep ed, no, there was hardly any mention of multiculturalism, especially in the classroom, which is what we were there for. The focus was more on differentiation in terms of ability, like so for students being of different abilities, but being in a multicultural classroom did not feature prominently or much at all. In fact, I did one assignment which we had a choice of what we wanted to do. So I actually did an assignment on an Islamic school.
7: What's interesting, you know, I think would set the tone for my teaching career, the morons that you have in the same lectures as you putting their hands up to feel the need to voice their racist opinions. And that's terrifying to think, hang on a second, you're an educator and you've got these really messed up opinions about refugees, about people of colour, and you're freely airing that to everyone in this room. And it was really confronting. There was very little discussed about race. Actually, no, I take that back. That actual course with those students all having a go at each other, that was a lecture about race and ethnicity. And I think the lecturer was like, you're going to hear some opinions you don't like. And I was like, this shouldn't be controversial. Like, you know, actually back then, probably, you know, I mean, why are we allowing these people to have these terrible opinions?
8: The way that they approached, I guess, culturally responsive teaching and culture as a whole was kind of tokenistic. So they would often, for example, the initial teacher education program, it included Aboriginal and Torres Strait Islander perspectives or like multicultural content in quite like a superficial or a checkbox kind of way. It was like a separate, like a single lecture or like a single unit without actually embedding it meaningfully across the curriculum.
9: It's a really, really good question because multiculturalism is spoken a lot in early childhood, but I do feel like the sector doesn't recognize enough the diversity that we bring to education as well. Like we attend a lot of PD and multiculturalism, and then sometimes I feel like, oh my goodness, like all of ours are multicultural, but our resource never been used. In fact, we were being told to assimilate a lot to Australian practice, especially in early childhood. You know, there's a lot of like child rearing practice, and those practices are heavily influenced by your own culture. It's different from primary or secondary, where it's more instructional study. In early childhood, it's all about child rearing. So I do feel like we were being assimilated to Australian practice.
1: We also asked teachers about how they were prepared to teach about Indigenous knowledge and Indigenous education. So we wanted to know how our teachers thought about the historical and ongoing impacts of colonization in Australia and what they had learned about creating culturally safe, respectful, and responsive learning experiences for Indigenous students. Again, we start 3 decades back and move towards the present.
3: So I'm pretty sure we did talk about diversity, but I don't remember. And definitely nothing on, number one, the Indigenous schooling experience or even Indigenous content. The Indigenous perspectives focus really only started once I started teaching.
5: You know, my own education in Australia was really lacking in any sort of critical lens around the colonisation of Australia or, you know, like I'm trying to think, did we do even have a subject that was focused specifically on Indigenous perspectives?
10: There were 2 subjects I remember quite clearly. One was in my Bachelor of Arts, and that was, I think it was Indigenous Studies, which was actually, it wasn't even mandatory. It was, optional. And I learned so much like that I'd never learned at school, and had this really beautiful lecturer who was also, I was really lucky to have as a tutor, an older Indigenous elder and educator. And I was not prepared and I didn't know. And I think, of course, the irony is I'm also a history teacher. Like, so, you know, my first teaching position was at a school where they didn't even have programs. Like the programs that they had were basically like lesson 1, read this thing out of this textbook and then answer the questions. And so I rewrote all of the programs. I did all the research myself, and then later with a colleague who was excellent at her job. She was also a new teacher, and we rewrote everything, and she was also just as anti-colonial as I was. And yeah, like the more that I researched and was teaching, I was learning. But also I was like, I did not learn any of this at uni, in terms of content.
2: We visited like Framlingham Mission and we looked at Indigenous ways of knowing. And I remember, I think, looking at the AITSL standards as well and the Australian curriculum or the Victorian curriculum, there was some emphasis on that, but it's hard to remember. I think now when I think about like how to talk about the colonization of Australia and Indigenous peoples, like what I've learned is from not through university and not through TFA, but just from interacting with people and listening to their stories directly as an adult.
11: We've learned 8 ways of learning, the Indigenous, like yarning, all these type of things, but not to an extent that we truly understand how to incorporate it. I feel like it's a tick a box theme from the higher education, but also, you know, how kindergartens are including things. It's quite tokenistic. And I think my key point here is I don't think we are prepared to support the multiculturalism.
1: What these reflections point to is a real gap in how ITE engages with First Nations histories and knowledge and the reality of ongoing colonization. We can also see that there have been incremental shifts in how ITE is responding to the growing cultural diversity in our schools and how we're talking about what education for a multicultural society should look like, given histories of colonialism and racism. We were struck by the fact that several of our teachers had to go and fill that gap themselves once they became aware of it, just to build the capability they felt they should have had going into their classrooms. Amy, who is an early career teacher currently and teaches English and Chinese in secondary schools, said something that really stayed with us. This is what she had to say about the gaps in ITE content around how we think about cultural diversity and how it is shaped by racialization and colonialism.
12: I think in the university curriculum, unfortunately, there hasn't been enough space or time spent to talk about race and identity and the impacts of that in the classroom and of students. I think often it was like a textbook thing where you talked about the theories, but I wonder if having more units or more time allocated into the tutorials and having educators actually engage with dialogue would be more helpful for students, because I think some of the most interesting or thought-provoking discussions or insights to race have been in those tutorial sessions where we've kind of veered off just the, you know, theories, but when educators have been very vulnerable and honest about their experiences or their understandings. And I think that's a really big asset for them to have taken time from the session just to actually discuss it. And it'd be interesting if like they could hear different viewpoints. I think often people are so scared of saying the wrong thing. They just, even as students, they just don't want to share it. But I think that open dialogue and more time spent would be very valuable for pre-service teachers.
1: Placement is challenging enough as it is, even for students who have gone through Australian schools themselves and lived their whole lives in this country. But for international students, there are extra layers of complexity and the stakes are much higher. Xinyi and Josephine received their teacher education qualifications in the last 10 years. They still remember their placement experiences very clearly. And here they talk about what it felt like to be completely out of their depth in a new country, in a new cultural environment, in a new educational context. They talked about the lack of support and the consequences for their employment and career opportunities.
11: I don't think there's any cultural support, and I reflect on my first placement. It's my first time to actually work in Australia, local context. Everything's new to me. I didn't know how a kindergarten program was run. I didn't know the routine. I don't know how Australians raise children in, you know, in here, different cultures. So I was very, you know, sensitive in saying things or doing things. I'm constantly worried I'm doing the wrong thing, that not culturally appropriate. Like at this stage, I'm more mature, I'm more confident, and I could see how I could act differently. But when I was really young, really early career, I constantly worry I'm going to do the wrong thing. And I don't think Australian, you know, teachers are aware that the barriers we experience, the challenges we experience, and have the inclusion of diversity to an extent.
13: I think it was week 4 or week 5 of the first semester that we were sent on our placements. I remember feeling extremely lost, both metaphorically and realistically, because I had only been in Australia for 6 weeks at this point, and I didn't know how to get to this other township where the school was. So that was a problem in itself. And it took me, like, I actually went there a week before just to figure out the bus route. That was an inbuilt frustration for me, like, especially when I saw all these other students not having to worry about the stuff that I had to worry about. I didn't know what I was getting myself into stepping into an Australian classroom. And I think that at this point, I do say, and I know this is, no, actually, I don't feel guilty for saying this at all. I do think that my undergraduate provider, that university, failed in caring for the international students in that program. I hope it has changed by now. I hope that more assistance is being given to international students going out, not just on teaching placements, but nursing placements and doctors and stuff, because it's a whole new context.
1: The issues that Shinyi and Josephine raised are not isolated. They were not the only international teachers to talk about these issues with us. So we asked Elizabeth, who is now a teacher educator and delivers IT, and Professor Moody about their perspective on what was happening with international students. And they talked about the apparent competition between the needs of international students, the national teacher shortage, and policy decisions about what counts as a priority area in teacher education.
5: I had a conversation with a colleague only a couple of weeks ago, and I said, I don't think that the students we're preparing are prepared. And a part of that is like out of our hands. So for example, in our program, because it's a dual degree, we have to make sure we answer to three different accrediting bodies, one of them being VIT, which is the Victorian Institute of Teaching. They've recently changed all of their curriculum things, and so they want a very strong focus on literacy, numeracy, and behaviour management, right? So that then narrows the curriculum we can teach, and the things that I teach that are the theories, that are philosophies where I can talk about critical lens, they start to be, you know, lost. We've gone from having three art subjects to in our new program having only one. And so, you know, when we talk about teachers being able to go out there and sing songs with children for literacy and play games and all of that practical that's really important is being lost. And I, you know, like I sit on a few course advisory committees, which I find really ethically conflicting for me, because a lot of these new courses are, and when I say targeted, it's not like they're trying to be dishonest with international students, but they know that the majority of students coming in are going to be international. So I'm that little voice on the course advisory committee going, well, when you do the placement documentation, how have you taken into consideration racial harm policies where students might experience racism on placement? And people are like, what? If I wasn't there, nobody would be talking about it. And I can't be on every course advisory committee.
14: The kinds of people who are coming to do initial teacher education are not the kinds of students who have experienced being suspended, who have experienced transitioning through many different schools, right? And so this idea about what is equity, what is social justice, people have never really explored those issues for themselves. And then suddenly we're asking them to try and develop some expertise in how they both support Aboriginal and Torres Strait Islander students and families in communities in which those schools are, and then we're asking them to develop some kind of mastery over content to try and figure out how that's relevant in their field or discipline area. The ask that is made of that one subject is just too much, especially when they don't understand the relevance of any kind of critical approaches in education. And by the time they get to the point where they realize, oh, maybe I need a hand in trying to understand how I'm going to navigate some of these issues in my school. It's too late. They're finished. They graduated. And that, I think, is made worse by some of these market pipelines that have been set up. So we know that initial teacher education forms a really large part of Australia's export education market, that we make a lot of money off selling education and qualifications to people who want to come here. What is it, Australia's third largest export? We sell people education. And so I think it is no surprise that people purchase that education and then become teachers, because we have a skills shortage. We need teachers. Universities are making quite a lot of money, thank you very much, of international students. They are happy to take it, but they take no responsibility then for creating systems and processes and communities where people can understand some of these key points of difference, some of these really important ethical positions that you might want to hold, that is really going to impact how we understand the community that we're building here.
1: Over the last few decades, Australian education policy has focused on literacy and numeracy-based test scores and performance-based definitions of what makes a good teacher. And what that has meant in practice, unfortunately, is that narrow definitions of quality tend to dominate the conversation. There's a lot of talk about rankings, both country and school rankings, a lot of talk about economic productivity, global competition, and more. Whether we're talking about our school curriculum or our teacher education standards, it seems like Indigenous knowledge and teaching for the cultural diversity we see in our schools is still being treated as an add-on. And sometimes not even that, sometimes it's just an afterthought, a one-off in a teacher education program. In 2022, the federal government's attention turned again to the chronic problem of teacher shortage, and policies were introduced to support teacher recruitment and retention. New policies also recognize the chronic underrepresentation of Indigenous teachers and teachers from culturally and racially diverse backgrounds. So this is something, this is important. But at the same time, the remainder of the policies continue to talk about teachers as if they are technicians whose only job is to deliver a one-size-fits-all script to improve literacy and numeracy for all students. And that is not what teaching is. So what's actually at stake here? It's not just who gets to become a teacher, it's what kind of teaching and what kind of learning we could make possible in Australian classrooms today. Initial teacher education has real power here, the power to recognize and cultivate the cultural knowledge that diverse student teachers bring with them into teacher education programs, and also the power to prepare all our pre-service teachers, regardless of their cultural backgrounds, with a really strong foundation in understanding how complex culture can be. And that's the knowledge our students and our schools need now more than ever.
0: In the next episode of Teachers in Colour, we dive into the many ways that racialized migrant teachers embed reflective practices into their work to create inclusive learning spaces for diverse students. Tune in to hear about how these educators set expectations and shape classroom experiences to encourage their students to critically engage with racialized hierarchies of knowledge and power. Thanks for listening to Teachers in Colour. We'll catch you next time. 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

0: Hello and welcome to the Crime Scene Australia radio show. How are you going today, Uncle Robbie?
1: Pretty good, guess. Thanks, mate.
0: Today we got a episode just about Bongiolini, who is Uncle Robbie's namesake. Jerome Bongiolini is Uncle Robbie's true name. And Bongiolini was a Gunai Konai elder and leader who is considered to be one of the first Aboriginal deaths in custody. It was alleged that he kidnapped a white woman or that he knew where a kidnapped white woman was. And he was arrested on June 28th, 1847 in Narre Warren and died in custody over a year later on the 21st of November, 1848. Now, Uncle Robbie, do you want to say a bit about what you know about Bongiolini?
1: Well, like you said, he's considered one of the first death in custody. Back in the day, they alleged that he'd taken a white woman hostage. Like, why would he do that?
0: Mm.
1: Had all them beautiful black women around him. Anyway, they've said that he's held this white woman hostage. And you can imagine, this colonial, racist colonial occupation at the time was shock horror. And they rounded up all their troops, their native police and their posses, and they went after him. Oh, it was just an excuse to go and kill everybody up there in Gunai Konai country.
0: Yeah.
1: That's what it was really about. And they spent quite a while searching for him, but everywhere they went, they were killing the Gunai Konai people as a result. That's what it was really about. So, he was held. He was actually tortured. He was chained to a tree.
0: Yeah.
1: Out there at Narre Warren, I think it was Narre Warren, or all the police paddocks out there in Dandenong, where the mounted native police were operated out of, and people should have a look who these mounted native police forces were. They did a lot of killing of Aboriginal people. They were actually the first people paid by the state. They got wages. They'll hide to kill their own. And that's where a lot of the history is in there. No one really wants to talk about that. But Bongiolini died as a result of all that. And he was a leader of our people. He was a head man. And I've taken on his name. I'm probably related to him. I think I'm his revenge.
0: Mm.
1: I want justice for Bongiolini.
0: Yeah.
1: That's why I call myself Bongiolini.
0: Yeah. Well, the tale of Bongiolini, or it's also called The Tragedy of Bongiolini, or A Melancholy Tale by Peter Gardner, who is a historian who wrote a lot on this topic. And a lot of stuff I'm going to read out was from him, who wrote a history about Bongiolini kind of from the 80s until kind of now he's been writing about it. But the kind of the starting of it was this is a settler account from an article in The Australian in 1847. In 1847, two white women and five white men had been shipwrecked on the coast in Gippsland. Upon reaching land, they had stayed with the Paul Paul tribe, which is what they call them. It's probably not the actual name. And a few days later, the Parberry Long tribe visited and took one of the women, spearing the white men, and the other woman remained behind. The woman who remained behind was killed shortly afterwards. The kidnapped woman was taken by an indigenous man named Patco, and then was allegedly stolen by Bongiolini and taken into the mountains. And that is the settler account of what happened. But in researching this, it's become very clear that the accounts, all the different accounts, are very mismatched. They don't seem to line up with each other. They don't really have anything to do with each other. Even the day that he died, I've seen many different days. The one that kept on showing up the most and was used by Peter Gardner was the 21st of November, 1848. But I saw the 22nd of November, the 20th of November, and then also it said in September. So there's all sorts of different, I guess, records of what actually happened. So
1: it's actually at this time. One of the accounts is the 27th of September, you're saying?
0: Well, one said just in September, but it didn't give a specific date of when in September. But it seems like the most clear date is the 21st of November, okay. Which was also what was written in the day book of the Native Police Headquarters on Stud Road in Narrowarren. But yeah, continuing on. An expedition was sent out to find the white woman, but came back empty-handed after 3 months of searching. A second expedition was sent. They departed Melbourne on the 4th of March, 1847, stopping Narrowarren to receive rations and supplies for the expedition, and 2 days later arrived in Eagle Point in Gippsland, Eagle Point is just in between Barnsdale and Painesville, for anyone who doesn't know. Once at Eagle Point, they set out to find Bungellini and his family. His family comprised of his two wives, Mumblock and Parley, and three children. They found him a short distance from Eagle Point, and the Crown Lands Commissioner, Charles Tyre, who Lake Tyre is named after, ordered that him and his family be taken to Eagle Point. At Eagle Point, Bungellini quickly realized that he was not allowed to leave, and he was being held against his will. And another thing is, yeah, there would have been a pretty big language difference here. I mean, there were native police with them, but the native police would have been Wurundjeri and Bunurong, not Kanai. And the white people wouldn't have known any words of
1: language. And they're our enemies too, these fellas.
0: Yeah. Bungellini, with the help of another Kanai man named Collingbar, attempted to escape by crossing Eagle Point Bay over to Raymond Island. But while swimming, Collingbar drowned and Bungellini returned back to Eagle Point, where he and his family were confined and held under guard, whilst Charles Tyre returned to Melbourne to consult superintendent of the Port Phillip District, Charles Latrobe, and that is the same Charles Latrobe which Latrobe University, Latrobe Street, all the Latrobe things are named after.
1: Yes.
0: Tyre's returned 3 weeks later, where he decided that the expedition would set out to find the white woman, with Bungellini being used as a guide, while his family was held in Eagle Point as hostages. The party set out on the 19th of April, consisting of 5 European police officers and 5 native police. The party travelled by boat to Sale, where they travelled north and spent 15 days searching, but did not find her and arrived back in Eagle Point on the 4th of May. A month later, Tyres officially abandoned the expedition and the party left Eagle Point to go back to Narrowarren with Bungellini and his family as their captives. As Tyres believed that Bungellini had tricked them, so Tyres believed that Bungellini tricked them, or that he secretly knew where this white woman was, which it seems like from historical records that it was a very common theme to use, oh, the Aboriginal people have this random white woman who we don't know the name of or anything about, that means we need to go up into their country and boot them all out. And that was seemed to be used extensively to commit massacres against Aboriginal people.
1: Exactly.
0: On the journey to Narrowarren, Bungellini was subject to torture and even chained to a gum tree at multiple times. On the 28th of June, 1847, the party arrived at the Native Police Headquarters on the Stud Road in Narrowarren, and Bungellini was confined with as little space as possible to prevent his escape. At this point, Bungellini and his family had already been held for more than 100 days by the police. So, not even committed a crime, not done anything, held for more than 100 days.
1: Sounds familiar.
0: Yeah. On the 1st of July, Superintendent Latrobe visited the station, inspecting Bungellini and awarding the police in the expedition 5 shillings each, which, you know,
1: 5 pieces of silver.
0: Yeah. At the end of July, it is noted that in the Native Police Headquarters day book, that Bungellini and family still in custody, very melancholy, been detained so long. The last note of Bongiorno in the day book before his death was on the 9th of August, 1847, saying that he'd been moved to a different room. After this, the notes come from Aboriginal protectors William Thomas and George Augustus Robinson, who were the so-called Aboriginal protectors of the Port Phillip district, which is kind of just a title. Aboriginal protectors is just, it's not an actual, they weren't actually protecting them.
1: Augustus Robinson was also on the Black Line in Tasmania.
0: Yeah, yeah. He came from, before he was in Narrewarren, he was down in what used to be called Van Diemen's Land, now Tasmania, Lutruwita. And yeah, William Thomas and George Augustus Robinson are the kind of, the people in their journals they wrote about Bongiorno in the last kind of few months before he died. In December of 1847, Thomas mentions that Native Police Commandant Henry Dana was authorized to return Bongiorno and his family to Gippsland, but in January, Robinson noted the family was diseased and, quote, eaten up by venereal, and they would not be returned. At some time in April or May 1848, one of Bongiorno's wives, Mum Block, and one child was removed from the rest of the family. Thomas journaled that Mum Block died in July at an unidentified location called Purron Whip. It is not known how she died or what happened to the child that was with her. The next record of Bongiorno is in the day book of the Native Police Headquarters, noting his death on the 21st of November 1848, saying that he must have been about 56 years of age, leaving a wife and two children. The cause of death was not mentioned, but some settlers in the local area say that he died of a broken heart after hearing about his wife dying, although that is most likely not true, and the real cause of death was the brutal treatment by police. I mean, he was never charged with anything. He was in police custody for well over a year, almost closer to 2 years, with multiple points, people commenting on the bad nature of his treatment.
1: Yeah, and torture.
0: And torture, yeah.
1: He was chained to a tree for a lot of that time, too.
0: Yeah.
1: I heard that one of his children ended up in the Vatican.
0: Yeah.
1: So it's a pretty full-on story, but it's, you know, there was no such thing as a white woman. It's just an excuse to go and attack the Aboriginal people.
0: Yeah. His second wife, Parley, and her two children remained at Narrewarren for the remainder of the year, and the children had been poorly treated and neglected. On the 24th of January 1849, Commandant Henry Dana's wife asked to have Bongiorno's two children in her care, a request which appears to be ignored. By April 1849, Parley and her two children were at Merry Creek. For most of 1850, Parley was at Narrewarren, where she may have been married to a native policeman. In January 1851, Parley died at Bulleen,

0: this native policeman and Bunjalini's wife. They got married, did they?
1: Well, I think it was a different native police, but yeah.
0: Any evidence of that? I doubt it.
1: Yeah. And Bunjalini was buried at the native police headquarters on Stud Road, where he lies to this day.
0: Yes.
1: And that, yeah, that's the kind of the story of Bunjalini and, you know, the treatment of Aboriginal people at the time. There's also a bunch of other graves at that same location that have been unidentified, but Aboriginal people. So it's clear that there were a lot of Aboriginal people that were locked up there, and many of them died. So, you know, who knows how many people really died at a lot of these police stations.
0: Absolutely. How many people died in the course of British colonialism?
1: Yeah.
0: You know, see the figures recently, you know, they were saying that there was something like 300,000, 250,000 Aboriginal people across the length and breadth of this continent. Can you imagine?
1: Mm.
0: And now it's gone out to 2 million. But I think it's more like 10 million Aboriginal people were here before. You know, yeah. We're very healthy, robust society. You know, people couldn't penetrate this country. You know, the Muslims from the north, they couldn't get past Bali and Indonesia. They couldn't get into this country. And the Maoris couldn't get in here. No one could get in here. So you'd have to have some sort of force to be able to prevent that. And, you know, they've greatly underestimated the numbers of Aboriginal people, as they do, and as they have sort of legitimising their, or making it sound reasonable, their illegal occupation and their killing of Aboriginal people. People don't realise the gravity of the crime here. Anyway, I went out to this Stud Road place there, and I done a little ceremony there and asked Bunjalini if he wanted to ride with me.
1: Mm.
0: That's what I call myself, Bunjalini. I'm his revenge.
1: Yeah. Yeah, and there's, yeah, many other people who are buried there and who are not known, and I'm sure there are many other police stations across Melbourne. Pretty much if there's a police station in Australia that is from before, like, the 1970s, there's probably mass graves there of Aboriginal people. And, you know, the massacre maps don't even really show the whole picture at all of how severe it is. A lot of those massacres that are shown are just the ones that were confirmed by settlers. But think about all the massacres that that settlers didn't want to talk about.
0: Hidden, yeah.
1: Because it was Mile Creek, right, where the people who committed the massacre actually got charged by the government.
0: Yeah, they actually got hung, actually.
1: Yeah.
0: So, which is a very rare situation. Yeah.
1: So after that, surely not many of the settlers would actually want to talk about what they've done. But yeah, and like you say, there's 10 million Aboriginal people living here. The official number is 2 million, but we'll see. In a few years, it'll probably go up again. It'll go up again. And eventually, they'll actually admit how many Aboriginal people are living here. You know, there must be major grave sites all over the country that have just not been found yet.
0: That's right. I mean, people, the word genocide actually was coined by a guy called Raphael Lemkin, who was a Polish Jew. And he based it on what happened in Tasmania, which just happens to be our closest neighbour here in what they call Victoria. And you can imagine the gravity of this crime here they call Australia. They're not going to tell you. They were very adept. By the time they got to Australia, it's the last continent colonised. They were very adept in how to kill people. And so they had all that experience. You know, they'd been through Africa, India, the Americas. So by the time they got here, they were very adept and

0: very guarded in the way they did things. So Australia's just one hell of a crime scene. That's why this is called Crime Scene Australia.
1: Yeah.
0: We can unravel that, and the truth will come out sooner or later. It's all there. They can't help themselves. These stray aliens. They got to document everything. Like a lot of the massacre sites were documented by them.
1: Mm.
0: There was a lot more that weren't. And if you had a look at the massacre map of Australia, it's starting to develop. That's only just tip of the iceberg.
1: Yeah, definitely. I'm going to go to a song now. This is Mile Creek by Roger Knox.

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0: there. That was We Have Survived by No Fixed Address. Yeah, I just want to give a shout out to Peter Gardner, who is a historian who's written a lot about massacres in Gippsland, specifically focusing on Gippsland. It definitely is a very understudied portion of history by historians, what has happened here, and also in such detail as well. Like, Peter Gardner specifically just focuses on Gippsland. You know, you don't get many historians that specifically focus on one region about this very specific period in history of colonization. You get it in Europe. In Europe, there's historians for every single little piece of history that's there, but here there's not that many. I wonder why that is. Because they want to cover up.
1: Yeah, it's worth reading. He's got a collection of books particularly about the massacres in Gippsland. It was ferocious what was going on there. They were hunted down mercilessly. And because it was a very resource-rich country, they've been smashing it the whole time they've been here. It's very racist. And you think, it was very, very powerful and strong Aboriginal group there, nation of people. It's all gone.
0: Yeah.
1: And then the land's been destroyed. Anyway. And check it out, Peter Gardner.
0: If you do look into this stuff yourself, specifically about Bunjalini, you find that there's also a lot of kind of spelling things. Like Bunjalini is spelled like Bungelee in like most of the settlers' notes and diaries. Like it's like Bungaline and Bungalini, and every single one writes it differently.
1: Yeah.
0: So you'll find a lot of things where you're like, oh, is this the person? It probably is the person, because
1: it's him.
0: A lot of misspelling.
1: He was the head man of Aboriginal people, and that's probably one of the reasons why they hunted him down and set him up like that, the way they did. You know, you can imagine these colonisers, and the people of Melbourne at the time thinking that the blacks had a white woman hostage. You can hear it right now, like how they'd be carrying on and how shocking, how horrible that could happen. And they mobilised all their forces to go out there and, it was just an excuse to go and kill the Aboriginal people.
0: Yeah, and a lot of the articles from the settlers that spoke about the kidnapping of this white woman were in The Australian, which is pretty interesting today to see where The Australian is today. It's the mouthpiece of all the right-wing politicians and all the right-wing people here in Australia, and Rupert Murdoch. And this is what The Australian was doing back in 1847, was manufacturing consent to go and massacre Aboriginal people with no real actual information. It's just two white women and five white men had been shipwrecked on the coast in Gippsland, and some Aboriginal people came along and just killed them. Like, there's no actual account of any person, who these people are. You know, if they're sailing on a ship and it shipwrecks, there'd be a lodge of where they'd been going to, where they come from, where they're going to, what are they doing. There'd be actual proper investigation to the shipwreck. It's been going on, but
1: if they did survive at all, it was pretty. There's a lot of shipwrecks on that 90-mile beach. It was pretty tough going there. It was hard to take a ship through there. There was reefs. There's all that sort of. So to survive that, and that wasn't Aboriginal people style. We looked after people, Anyway, it's all Australia's a lie. And the Australian newspaper is one of the biggest liars that ever existed. And it's all rubbish. It's all lies. Australia's all based on a monumental lie called Terra Nullius. It was empty. This continent was empty. Where there was 10 million people, I reckon, at least. What happened to them? Yeah. That's genocide, Oz. And you're guilty of it.
0: And Theranos is just such a joke because it's crazy that it only got overturned in the 90s. But look, you have an article here from 1847 mentioning Aboriginal tribes and people by name. So there were people here before you got here.
1: Yeah, that shows you how naive this country is, you know, and what they're prepared to believe, you know. It's in their interest to keep their mouths shut. And, yeah, they've inherited this beautiful country. So they're not going to say too much. Anyway, the truth will come out one day. And anyway, you're going to pay for your crimes sooner or later. You already are.
0: Yeah.
1: You know, you're cursed. Doesn't matter what you do.
0: Yeah. And Australia is a hate crime. And truth is a weapon.
1: That's right.
0: And you can't handle the truth.
1: It's not a good way to be either, you know. Like, what sort of future are you creating for your own children here? You know? What sort of world is it without truth? Is that what you want? Anyway, we're not going away. And probably would have been better if they had actually killed us all, because we don't want to be like you. We don't want to assimilate. So, recognise our basic and fundamental human rights and try to redeem yourself. Otherwise, it's going to go down the way it is. You know, what you've done to us may happen to you. Mm. You've set the standard here.
0: Yeah.
1: So think about it.
0: Yeah. I mean, yeah, like, how can you act so barbarically to other people, and then they're all the ones all the time that are being like, oh, look at all the other barbaric things going on in the world, and trying to point the blame on other things going on in the world. Like, I remember back 10 years ago when ISIS was taking over Iraq and Syria, Australians were like, oh, we need to fight ISIS, look at the terrible things they're doing. But what ISIS was doing in the Middle East was exactly what the British and Australian government had been doing here against Aboriginal people.
1: That's right.
0: For the last 200 years.
1: Yeah, they've always been maligned, all these other people, you know, were that they fighting to defend their own country, these other groups. You know, Australia and other Western so-called civilizations, they're not in their own country. Mm. You know, they're killing, they're pointing the finger everywhere around the world. But just got to look in their own backyards. America's guilty of genocide, so is Australia, Britain, and they're behind it all, as far as I'm concerned. Yet, we're only hearing their perspectives. So that's, think about that. So you may be on the wrong side of the law here, or the wrong side of history here, Oz. Not just maybe, you are.
0: Yeah.
1: And it'll all come out one day. Like you say, the truth is a powerful force. Better to deal with it. You know, when you lie, when you're a kid, you lie. It gets worse and worse until you actually deal with it. So it's better to deal with the truth.
0: Yeah.
1: That's my advice.
0: Yeah, well, they definitely have a lot of reckoning. There'll be a day of judgment for all the people who have committed such terrible acts across the world and this continent. Australia is just, it is a pretty big cog in the global imperialist machine as well. It's, Pine Gap, all the uranium, all the mining that we ship out to everywhere else in the world, to America. And now that the nuclear submarines in Adelaide, Australia is not just a puppet of America or the British. It is its own power in the South Pacific that is oppressing the indigenous population here and everyone in the vicinity, in the region, West Papua, East Timor back in the 90s, New Zealand, Aotearoa.
1: Everywhere. Look, Australia's been involved in just about every war since the French Revolution.
0: Mm.
1: And I think they had a hand in that as well. Because at the time, the French had a claim on Australia too. So the British said, you're not having a claim in this country. So they probably went in there and set an insurgents in there and caused the French Revolution. You know, and they took out all the authorities there, cut their heads off, you know. Pretty brutal. They also, this was also known as New Holland, or was Dutch. Yeah, what happened? Where's all that history? Like, do people know that the British and the Dutch were at war around about that time? They were fighting over these continents, you know, and Aboriginal people were standing in the way, and American Indian people were in the way. Like, anyway, they copped the brunt of all this stuff. You know, and we're looking after this country, and look at it now. You know, I think the payback is because you destroyed the land, you're going to get punished for that, and your children are going to pay.
0: Yeah.
1: So there's your payback. Oh, it's, you know, no matter what you do, you've created this climate, holocaust, and you're going to pay for it. Right? That's what happens when you don't look after the land. The land is sacred. You ask any blackfellow what they think about the land. The land is our mother. Colonisers don't treat the land like that. It's just a commodity to be exploited, pillaged and plundered. You're going to pay for that. You're going to pay the price. You know, it's all about having clean air, water, and food. And so this is the world we're launching into, and not going to be able to change it. The only way you can is to make peace with the original people, heal the spirit of the place. Otherwise, you're doomed.
0: Yeah, definitely. We're going to go to a song now. This is Black Death in Custody by Young Words.

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A 3CR supporter.

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0: follow here. Long before you reach our shores, white man expects us to follow your law. 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
1: Hurry.
0: Searching

0: Lord. 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He was someone special. He was going to be a leader. He shouldn't be shot. He shouldn't be shot. Cutting.
1: More.

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4: Yeah, that was Enough is Enough by Ned, Uncle Ned, Jumper Jumper Hargroves. I'm now joined by Len, who is Uncle Robbie's friend, legal expert guy.
5: Don't rely on anything I say.
4: Yeah, retired.
5: At midday.
4: And now Robbie's phone's going off.
5: That's the alarm to tell us that in 10 minutes' time, the Court of Appeal is going to be publishing online the judgment that they were trying to get published a few months ago, but we went to the High Court about some preliminary matters. And then a few weeks ago, the High Court said, no, there's no matter of general principle here. Mm. There's no need for us to look at this, even though the word genocide, Aboriginal genocide, ongoing Aboriginal genocide appeared on practically every page. And even though Robbie's been in there in the White Australia case on the 8th of September filing his written submissions, which talked about, quoted the government's own findings about the violence at Camp Sovereignty on the 31st of August last year, the Sunday, and that was the reason for the proscription of the White Australia thing, political party, the neo-Nazi party. And
6: That call there was the Associated Press wanting a story about what's happening today.
5: Well, maybe the judgment's already come out.
6: No, I think it's around 12, which is not midday. Far away.
5: Yeah, midday, they said. So we'll bring you a newsflash on that, but expect the worst. They're probably going to say what they were trying to say that day when you were appearing, which is that that Division 268 of the Criminal Code covers everything you need to know about genocide. There's no common law of genocide. They don't recognise any Aboriginal law about what could be described as genocide. And they had no power to do anything, which just made people laugh.
4: What's the point of them releasing this order and judgments when they've already dismissed all our applications?
5: Because they only dismissed the preliminary applications we had about, you know, the fact that the Supreme Court hadn't issued all these other writs, the fact that the the fact that we tried to go to the UN, all those preliminary applications. And so because they told the Crown Counsel that he could file a document bringing in this Division 268 point, well, the case hadn't been finalised. So we jumped in and said, well, we're going to go to the High Court now. We're going to seek special leave, which we did. And while that was sitting there, as I said, we had the White Australia case pop up, which Robbie intervened in on behalf of Camp Sovereignty, and talking about the fact that the International Criminal Court had jurisdiction if Australia is unwilling and unable to act. And also he tried to file a new writ against Albanese and a writ against Wong, basically accusing them of complicity in genocide. And also he filed in the High Court these Article 15 communications to the International Criminal Court accusing the King, well, that's the case that's coming out today, but also the Governor-General Mostyn, the Chief Justice Gageler, the Prime Minister Albanese and the Foreign Minister Wong, of being complicit in this ongoing genocide because they hadn't had a truth-telling commission and they hadn't had any kind of treaty seeking the consent of any Aboriginal peoples to the occupation of their lands and the usurpation of their law. So all of that's coming to a head.
6: Is a treaty for recognition of a war and an ending of a war?
5: Well,
6: because they haven't got one. So you just assume that the war continues.
5: Well, presumably they want to say there was no war. Because remember,
6: if a fleet of ships turns up in your territory, sticks a flag in your country and claims it on behalf of that, their king, that's an act of war and aggression.
5: If there was no agreement that could happen.
6: If it was pretty clear that there was war.
5: Yeah, and it wasn't
6: just... A military ship turns up, put the flag in your land, that's active.
5: And it wasn't
6: war and aggression.
5: And also remember the release of all the bio-warfare that happened, the, you know, the smallpox, the flu, the common cold.
6: So it must be okay to do those sorts of things, is it?
5: No, of course not.
6: But assuming that Australia can get away with it.
5: Maybe that's a reason why they don't want to have a treaty on the national level, because they'd have to admit there was war. Remember, Lydia, Senator Thorpe, last week said that there's been a new study, the population was at least 2.2 million, and what happened, how did all those people disappear? And Penny Wong said, yes, well, we agree there was brutality and killing, but she wouldn't call it genocide, because genocide includes an intent to destroy a group in whole or in part.
6: Winnie Pong.
5: Which is clearly what happened. And then you had the Foreign Minister sitting there in the UN while Albanese is talking about stopping AI and countries working together to ensure international law is enforced and seeking a seat on the Security Council.
6: It's disgusting, Stuart. Well, how can they be having treaties with other countries in the South Pacific? You haven't got one here.
5: Yeah. Mm-hmm. How can the South Pacific countries have anything to do with Australia?
6: That's right.
5: If that's the case, with their indigenous brothers and sisters. Well, that's worked a treat here too, hasn't it? There's big incentives for assimilation at every level.
6: And so it's starting off with the mounted native police force. They were the first ones paid to kill their own.
5: Yeah.
6: Anyway, it's an ongoing case. It's not a cold case. It's an ongoing case because the crime continues by forced removal of children and killing members of the group.
5: Yeah, and even you could
6: say... Where do they get the jurisdiction from? Anyway?
5: You could even say that self-killing, the suicide rate's huge because it's...
6: causing serious mental harm.
5: That's right. And so, you know, you've got a couple of cases coming up. You've got the Governor case coming up on the 28th of October. I think Daniel, your lawyer, is going to be filing a brief of evidence in that one.
6: Did he get the transcript?
5: Transcript. Don't know. Mm-hmm. Have to ask River. Have you checked with River?
6: River's no. over. Over
4: oh, yeah, no, he Turner. Did. Yes, he did.
5: Did he send it to Daniel?
4: Yep.
5: Oh,
6: okay, cool.
5: Oh, there we go. So you've got that one come out. You've got the ones in the full federal court, your appeal. You and Daniel are arguing that, what were you arguing? About Hamas being proscribed or something? And I think Hamas has actually given instructions to appear to Daniel.
6: Deprescription. How dare Australia point the finger of any other country on this planet, you know, claiming that they're terrorists. And Australia's definitely one themselves.
5: Well, you know, these are questions that really should be in the International Court of Justice, but Australia's always refused to seek an advisory opinion. And I think you've got a letter-writing campaign going around to try and get each UN country to take Australia to the International Court of Justice. And you've also got your...
4: Oh, sorry, Len. We're just about to run out of time here, actually. Just last couple minutes. Sorry, Len, to cut you off.
5: No, that's good.
4: But, thank you for providing information on court cases. And, stay updated on when we get this judgment in probably a few moments, in the next hour.
5: Beyond Crime Scene Australia.
4: Yeah,
5: legal.
4: Beyond Crime Scene Australia.
6: We would have done a press release when we get that.
4: In reality, we already know what it's going to say. It's going to just pretty much say, oh, well, we can't do anything.
5: It's not going to say, we are horrified to hear this ongoing genocide. We want it to stop immediately, and we want the Attorney General to come and explain what's going on.
4: Yeah. Well, thank you, everyone, for listening, and we'll see you all next week. And next week, we're going to have an episode about the Letsam Raid.
5: Ah.
4: So you can learn more about the Governor case and how that links in with the Letsam Raid.
5: Fantastic.
6: Mm-hmm. Right? How it became the Botanical Gardens and Government House.
4: Okay. See you all next week.
6: All right. Good on you, Kev.
7: I've been down and out, but I won't let it get to me. From the past and now, the future that I'm visioning, and my position is to get to higher standards. But the way that life is, I don't really understand it. But I know that I got something, so I keep going. Music's helped me a lot, and then I've reached those. I

wonderful. This is our voices, and I wish to acknowledge the traditional owners of the land on which we work and live. I wish to acknowledge elders past and present and thank them for their contributions to our communities. And I'd like to thank them for their strength and courage in keeping the culture alive. Our Voices wishes to advise that the thoughts and opinions expressed on the program do not represent the thoughts and opinions of 6DBY or of our broadcast partners.

Kaiawanju. You're now listening to Our Voices with me, Jody Ryder. 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Today on the program, I've got a couple of interviews with some amazing ladies. I had a chat to Dr. Jacqueline McGowan-Jones about the new report survey that has come out. She gives us an update on that. And I also had a chat with Milinmaa May from Northern Territory talking about Change the Record. And we chat about some other stuff, but I'll wait till we get to that interview to explain a little bit more. But if you have anything you would like to add to the conversation, you can jump on the Facebook page. It's 6DBY Logarty Radio. I'm happy to respond to anything that you might send through or you may ask. But I'm going to go back into some music, and then you will be hearing the interview with Dr. McGowan-Jones, talking about the survey. But here's some Black Nation by Eschatology and Prodigy.

0: You're listening to Our Voices with me, Jodie Ryder, and on the line right now it is Dr. Jacqueline McGowan-Jones. How are you doing?
1: I'm doing so well, Jodie. How are you?
0: I'm good, thanks. Now, since we last spoke, and you have now added doctor to your name, yeah, let everybody know exactly how that came about before we get into it.
1: Edith Cowan University wrote to me and said that they wanted to recognise me with an honorary doctorate of the university for my contributions to children and young people and their well-being over my many years in things like education, child protection, and as the commissioner, and recognise that my 40 years in the work sphere had given me all of the on-the-job learning and experience required to be recognised. So I was pretty blown away.
0: Yeah, so congratulations on that. And I guess that's a big recognition for all the work that you've done too.
1: Yeah, it was. I was, I gave the final address as well to the students from the School of Education and the students of the Nursing and Midwifery course. And I talked about how, you know, when you're doing something you're passionate about, then these sorts of things happen because it was recognition of all I've done in my career. So at first I thought they had the wrong person, Jodie. I thought they don't mean me.
0: No, but they did.
1: But they did mean me.
0: Yeah. So big pats on the back for that, I'd have to say. And look, we are chatting today about the recent survey that has come out. Give us a bit of a background on the survey.
1: Okay, so the Speaking Out survey we do every 3 years, and there was a couple of hiccups in timing, but we did one in 2019, the second one in 2021, and the third and biggest one in 2025. And so my team, armed with suitcases full of iPads, travel the state, and we saw 17,000 children and young people face to face to do the survey.
0: And what was the time frame for doing that?
1: Took us about 4 months, most of term three and a bit into term four. No, term two and a bit into term three last year.
0: So what was a common factor that was coming out of each region that you were going to?
1: Yeah, so I think the first thing is 17,000 children and young people we saw, and 16,000 completed the survey. We went to places in the Kimberley, like, you know, the East Kimberley, remote communities in the West. We went through the Pilbara, and like the whole of WA. And it's based on the health and well-being of children and young people and how they rate that for themselves. So what we do know is that our children and young people, more than 60% of them, often feel like they've experienced ongoing sadness, anxiety or depression.
0: That's pretty sad to hear that.
1: It is absolutely appalling to hear that. And then on top of that, what they tell us is often people don't listen to them. So they might say, you know, Mum, I feel anxious today and I don't want to go to school. And Mum might say, because she's really busy and she's got to go to work, oh, all girls your age feel like that. You'll be fine once you get there. And so then they don't talk about it again and they're holding all that anxiety inside them. They also talked about that, you know, they might get a referral for some mental health supports, but, you know, one service might say, well, there's a 6-month wait. Another service might say, well, you're too acute for us. Or if it's the child and adolescent mental health service, they might say, well, you're not acute enough. And so they can't get access to the services and supports they need.
0: Now, with the fact that the children are feeling that they are not heard, it took me back to, I remember an old saying, you know, seen and not heard.
1: Yeah.
0: And that's what they would refer to, you know, the children need to be seen and not heard. So is that something that's still sort of generating with adults these days?
1: Look, I don't think it's as common as when you and I were younger, Jodie. Certainly now parents engage children more. But I think the challenge is in how much we understand what's going on for the kids, because they find it hard to talk about mental health issues. But, you know, the only another problem is only one in five girls feel safe at school all the time.
0: And that's not a good stat.
1: No, it's not a good stat. And, you know, we know racism is high. So we had a huge number of Aboriginal children and young people, but also our culturally and linguistically diverse kids who talked about being targeted because of who they are, their culture, or the colour of their skin.
0: And we are seeing that is a big debate in the adult world as well, because of what's going on in politics and what we're seeing around the world.
1: That's right. And so we wonder why our kids aren't feeling well. Well, I can tell you, you know, they don't feel safe, they don't feel supported, they don't feel healthy, and they don't feel heard. But we did listen. And we've now tabled that report, and it's on our website, the Speaking Out Survey 2025. And this time, for the first time in one of these reports, we have put recommendations to government at a very high level of recommendation. But the really important thing for families is to listen to our children and really ask them what's going on for them and try and help them to help themselves, and to try and make sure that government listen to our children and young people and act on the matters that are impacting them.
0: And I was just thinking, you said the survey was done in 2025. That would have been, I guess, too soon for the children to, know, to have an idea if the, you know, the internet usage ban for the kids under 16 was in effect, was working, was doing what the government hoped it would do. So when would we see any signs, real signs, of if that was working or not?
1: Look, I think there's some evaluation going on at the moment, and I do know, and I think it's the Kids Institute is also doing some review of how that's been working. But what I know from listening to children and young people is where they haven't been able to access it, for many young people, especially in rural and remote and very remote areas, they've lost contact with a whole lot of services and supports that they would access online. But we also know there's a whole lot of children and young people who've got around the restrictions and are still on social media.
0: Yeah, and, you know, it's like if there's a will, there's a way.
1: Yeah, and, you know, let's face it, our kids are smarter than we are. If I want to work out how to do something on social media, I ask one of the grandkids. I don't try and do it myself. So they know the ways to get around this. But the age verification doesn't work well. You know, some kids told me, I've got to tell you, some kids told me they draw on a moustache. And then the age recognition says, oh, yeah, you're over 18, you're over 16, you're fine.
0: Yeah. So, they find ways.
1: Oh, they're very clever.
0: Now, with some of the recommendations that have come out of this survey, what are some of the minor ones that could be, you know, done very quickly without much, you know, funding? You know, what's something that could be done fairly quickly in communities through community organisations and stuff like that would help the children?
1: Well, what we have recommended for a start is that WA put the United Nations Convention on the Rights of the Child into legislation, so that those rights mean that children, we will have a responsibility as a whole of community.

0: government to do. We've also said that they should develop and implement a comprehensive whole of government holistic child and family wellbeing strategy. So instead of just focusing on reacting when something goes wrong, like, for example, reacting when there's family and domestic violence, but that we're working early with families where they're having challenges so that we can prevent those things happening. Now, that would take a little bit longer, but there's been a lot of work done by a lot of people in WA in the ACCO and community service organisation sector to get that started. Yeah. And then because of the racism issues, we've said that they really need to make sure that when they're reviewing programs and services and policies and things they do for children and young people and families, that they make sure it aligns with the Equal Opportunity Act and aligns with meeting the best, you know, that the best interests of the child are the primary thing that we take into consideration. And then we've also said we really need a comprehensive public and preventative health campaign that's developmentally and age appropriate around nutrition, physical health and activity, sexual health, alcohol and other drugs, and mental health. Because a lot of children and young people tell us they don't get enough information on those things.
1: Yeah. Last question for you. What's the time frame that you were giving for these recommendations to be talked out, planned, and sort of put, you know, steps and measures put in to put them into place?
0: So here's the worst thing about my job. I can make any recommendation I would like, Jodie, and they don't have to listen to me. And so we haven't put time frames on there. What we've said is, you know, over three surveys now, these are the things that have remained consistently bad. And they need action.
1: Yeah. So it's just a, you know, a wait, see and hope that the government, you know, decide to implement some of these recommendations.
0: It is. But I think it's really important that the community are aware of this and that they, anybody in the community, we know that children are our most valuable resource. It is not what we dig out of the ground. It is not diamonds in the East Kimberley, and it's not oil and gas and what's that other stuff, iron ore now that they dig out in the Pilbara. It is about our children and young people. And if we don't do something now, then when?
1: Yeah, very, very good message there at the end. So thank you very much for that, Dr.
0: No problem. Thank you, Jodie, for having me.
1: No worries.
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3: Yeah.

That's Alyssa with Walk With The Elders here on Our Voices. And before that, you heard the interview with Dr. McGowan Jones talking about the Speaking Out survey from 2025, which was just released. And if you want to know more about that, you can jump onto their website, which is ccyp.wa.gov.au. And on there, it's got the immediately little link to click straight onto the survey and have a look at everything in the report. Now, some of the things that it covers is they've asked the kids about physical health, mental health, community life, education, safety, and hopes for the future. So those are some of the main focus things that they spoke about and heard from the children and the young people. So, yeah, if you want to know more about that, jump onto the website. Still to come on the show, I've got the interview with Millenmar May talking about Change the Record and what they do, and also talking about Australia's recent bid to get a temporary seat on the United Nations Security Council. So had a little bit of a chat to her about that as well. And remember, if you have anything you want to ask or add to the conversation, you can jump on the Facebook page at 6DBY Logarty Radio and just attention it to Our Voices, and I'm happy to respond to anything you guys might send through. And with the interview with Millenmar, it is broken into two parts. You know how I do it, because sometimes I really talk a long time and I want to get as much of it in as I can, so I will split it in half for everybody. So it is two parts on the show today. But right now, I'm going to jump back into some music. I've got some Inca B with Rabbit Proof Fence, and then you'll be hearing the start of the interview with Millenmar May.

0: listening to Our Voices with me, Jodie Ryder, and on the line right now I have Milinma May. How are you doing today?
1: I'm doing well, Jodie. Yourself?
0: Not too bad. Now, we're going to have a bit of a chat, but before we do, please introduce yourself, letting us know where you're from and who's your mob and what you do.
1: Of course. I am Milinma May, as you said, and I'm a Dungalaba Gulanbringan Rockthungaral Tiwi woman, so that means I'm from the Tiwi Islands, I'm from Darwin, and my grandfather's country is a place called Ngadiri, just outside of Wadair, so a bit closer to where you mob are, near the WANT border. And I am the campaigns and advocacy manager at a place called Change the Record.
0: Yeah, now, well, tell us a little bit about Change the Record and what they do.
1: Yeah, well, Change the Record was set up about 10 years ago with a bunch of, like, Blackfella lawyers and doctors and advocates who were coming together to create a coalition, so like a group of mob, and also Whitefellas as well and non-Indigenous people. And they wanted to build a campaign to raise the age of criminal responsibility. So at the time, a lot of places in the country, the age of criminal responsibility was about 10 or 12. So that meant 10-year-olds and 12-year-olds could legally be put in custody. And so a bunch of our mob from all across Australia, a lot of NT and WA mob actually, and some Queenslanders, they all got together and they created this Raise the Age campaign, and it was Change the Record who was the body that ran and organised that. And so in the last 10 years, we've been working on that campaign and kind of expanding out to more education and work that empowers our mob. And now we're really focused on that education piece, so really letting our people know what's going on in the governments and in the parliaments, what's happening with these laws that they're changing, and also, so that's going one way, us learning about the government, but the other way too is Change the Record is able to get in front of politicians and get in those rooms, and we try to make sure that we bring our mob with us and make sure that the politicians and all these, you know, Whitefella decision makers, that they get to hear from our experts, from our elders and from our traditional owners and from our kids too about what we want in our communities. And ultimately at Change the Record, we know that us Blackfellas are the only ones that have the answers for how us Blackfellas need to live and thrive.
0: Yeah, so it sounds like Change the Record is doing some very important work.
1: Yeah, definitely. And our work couldn't be done without us mob staying connected to our families and our communities, you know, like all of us who work there, we're going back home and telling our dads and our mums and our nanas and our uncles and aunties what we're doing, and we're constantly getting that feedback of, hey, well, you mob need to make sure that you're thinking about the impacts on the kids or thinking about the impacts on the old fellas. So it's definitely a community effort.
0: Yeah. Now, currently, our Prime Minister is campaigning to get a temporary seat on the UN Security Council. Now, how do you feel about that?
1: I feel a bit angry about it, to be honest, Jodie. And I think what's important for the listeners to know is that the United Nations, some of us may already know this, but for those who don't, it was set up and is set up as an international body, so for mob all across the globe, and the United Nations set standards of how we should live and look after one another and look after our country and look after our water. And the United Nations has these expectations and standards that they set that then countries like Australia can make treaties with the United Nations and say, yes, we will uphold these standards and we will ensure that children have quality education and children have clean drinking water and that children learn their languages and children are on their homelands, things like that. And we've got the Prime Minister, Anthony Albanese, and his government saying that they want Australia to have a special seat within the United Nations. And that makes me feel angry and confused because, as us mob know, this same people, these same mob, are actually causing us a lot of harm. And the federal government has been enabling our states and territories, like the Northern Territory, to get away with really racist and violent things. And they're passing laws and legislation that are directly harming and causing our mob to die or get sick. And so I don't understand how the Prime Minister, on the one hand, can put himself up there and put his government up there and say that they are people who respect human rights, when, as us mob know, in our own backyards, these mob are causing us harm.
0: Yeah, I was going to ask what were some of the main reasons you were against it, but I think you've pointed them out there. So what are some things that Australia should be doing or changing to improve the lives of our mob?
1: Yeah, well, I think a lot of the listeners will know this from just what works in our own families, right? Like, we know that our children are so happy when they're on their country. We know that our kids are really happy when they're playing with their cousins and their little aunties and little uncles. We know that our kids just thrive when they're speaking their languages and when they're singing their songs and doing their dances. Our kids love cuddles. Our kids love a good sleep. Our kids love a healthy feed. And also our kids love to learn. Our kids are really curious. They're also brilliant at kind of everything. Like, if you've ever seen a black fella try anything, like, our kids are extremely talented. And so everything that I've just listed is what should be supported and funded in our own communities. And it's all place-based, right? Like, whatever works for all of your kids and all your grannies and all your nieces and nephews is, like, determined by your country. And same for me. Like, my kids need different things because we're from Darwin. And so it's really important that local community initiatives are supported. And that's what we're constantly advocating for at Change the Record is, hey, there's things that are working in our own communities. Our mob know what works. And our kids need also the adults around them to be happy and thriving and healthy. And that requires the adults around them having a stable income and having a stable and safe house and having their own health looked after and checked up. Like, it's a whole village thing. And that's why we just constantly say, invest in community-led solutions. We want, for example, the money that might be going towards Albanese doing this Security Council bid. How about give that money into blackfella communities so that we can manage our own affairs?
0: Yeah, now, do you think that the federal government should be fixing things in their own backyard before trying to get on an international council?
1: Absolutely. The federal government has a lot that they need to fix, but also they've actually got it really easy because us mob, since invasion, so for the last 250 years, have been providing the solutions. Like, all the government has to do is listen to us. We've already done all the hard work. We've already got all the solutions just sitting there waiting for them. But from everything from looking after our kids to looking after our country and our waterways and our air, us mob already have all the answers for that. And so the government actually just needs to go, oh, hold on, we've got the solution right here in our own backyard.
0: Yeah, they just you need to give us that opportunity to make those things work and implement some programs to have them working.
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0: We know the UN has sent representatives to see what is happening in Australia with our youth and made recommendations previously, and the government refuses to act on these. How should we be putting pressure on our government to say, look, this is what the UN, you know, the UN report said. Why aren't we acting on it?
1: Yeah, definitely. Our people have been so determined and steadfast. You know, we've never given up on all of these struggles. And it is important that we keep that pressure on. So whether it's people want to protest, whether it's people want to write letters to their local members, or one of my favorite things is too, I had this old uncle who always calls up his local member every Friday, and that fella knew that my uncle would be calling, and my uncle would sit on the phone with him for a good hour and just say, don't forget this, don't forget this. And so, you know, those things all matter, right? Like, and at least we're trying all the different avenues. And the other thing I would say for our mob is that even though it's really hard, and especially for those mob who are running community programs and who maybe are not getting any thanks for it and, you know, putting up with stuff in our own communities, that those mob need to keep going and that those programs need to keep going, even if it's just you just come together and you bring the young fellas together, even with no budget or no money. Just, I think, us mob being able to sit down together, you know, face-to-face and in-person, that matters just as much as going and putting that pressure and humbugging the politicians. There's that balance, right? Sometimes you might not feel like going and humbugging the politicians, and that's okay. Maybe your thing is you're going to offer to take them kids fishing, or maybe you're going to offer to go do the washing for the old fellas. But I think those kinds of things of us looking into our own communities and going, oh, how can I make life for my mob that little bit easier. I think there's that balance, right, of pressure on one end but also relieving pressure on the other end in our own communities.
0: And that's actually a really good point because, you know, a lot of our mob are under pressure from trying to, you know, work, I guess, fight the system and also look after the community. So, yeah, relieving that pressure is something that's very important. It's something, I guess it's something that most of us probably don't even consider.
1: Yeah, I think it's one of those things where when you get caught up in it, you get really busy. But I think of my nanas, like from Wadair, and they always say, thaw watch to me, which means slow down. And so I try to think, like, how do we balance that slowing down part within our little bubble, within our mob, within our community, so that then we do have the energy to keep maintaining that pressure.
0: Yeah, and talking about pressure, throughout Australia, look, lately we are seeing a tough on crime approach. Northern Territory has gone backwards with lowering the age. Queensland has got the motto adult crime, adult time. WA still has the Unit 18 at Casuarina Prison for our youth. And Tasmania doing a tough on crime at the moment as well. So we have research that tells us that locking up kids doesn't help, yet our state and territory governments aren't trying more diversionary methods. How does this look to the rest of the world?
1: Well, I think looking to the rest of the world, and this might be a bit like sad and confronting for some of the mob listening, but it's important for us to understand what genocide looks like and how it has happened all over the world. And the process of this thing called genocide is that they want to, the people in power want to dominate over another group. And oftentimes it's colonizers coming from another place and they want to colonize and take over and dominate Indigenous land and people. And so that's what we're experiencing. And actually, member for Mulka, Yinya Mark Gayula, who's a Yolngu leader, he has retired or like quit effective immediately from NT Parliament because he said that he was witnessing many actions at the hands of the NT government that are resulting in a slow genocide. And that's important what he's saying. And Senator Lydia Thorpe has spoken about that. Uncle Robbie Thorpe has spoken about that. Many people have spoken about it, and it's true, and it's important to understand because that's what these laws are about across the country, is they are trying to hurt us and they are trying to get rid of us. And it's important for us as black fellas to understand these systems and what their intentions are so that we can remember our own systems and remember the other way to do things, which is back to our own laws and our own languages. So when we look to the rest of the world, we can see patterns of genocide everywhere. We're witnessing that and have witnessed that for centuries. So there's also a lot of solidarity and like resistance and strength that can be found for us looking to like the Turtle Island mob over in the Americas and the South American mob. We can look to Indigenous peoples of Africa and Indigenous peoples in Gaza. Like these are all mob who are experiencing genocide. And these slow genocides that we're witnessing here in Australia is what those laws are, all the adult crime, adult time, keeping Unit 18 at Casuarina open and Tasmania's tough on crime and the NT lowering the age. All of that is actions that Yinya Mark Gayula says is a slow genocide. So this is why it's important for us mob to be able to articulate that so that we know that we're not going mad or going crazy when we are picking up on these things. Like this is actually the system that we're addressing and dealing with. And for us as black fellas, we have to remember our strength. And we know there's another way to live because we live that every day. We have protective factors in our family. Our kinship systems are protective factors that shield our children from abuse and that keep our families strong and thriving. So we have to really remember how intelligent and brilliant and caring blackfellas are.
0: Yeah. Now, and I was going to say, hearing when Mr. Gayula resigned effectively immediately, it was actually a sad moment because I know he was one of the First Nations voices in Northern Territory government, and to hear that he was stepping down, but then hearing why, it was like it made sense. He was, I guess, feeling the emotions and the pressure of that, of fighting against that consistently, that he needed to take that time, step away for his, I guess, his own well-being, I guess. And
1: he chose to go back to his country too. Yeah. He's actually chosen to go back to his community, to his country, and to work with his people. That's what he's chosen to do, and that's very inspiring.
0: And I was just going to say, for people who are wondering about, why our First Nations mob always saying that what happened in Australia is a genocide, if you look at the United Nations definition of what genocide is and all the criteria, Australia basically ticks every one, pretty yep. much. So that's why we are saying what happened here was a genocide. And it's continuing because, we hear Senator Thorpe always say, they've just changed the way that they're doing things.
1: Yep. But we still feel the impacts in the same way, right? We're still all walking around with a lot of grief and we still walk around with a lot of fear. So in a lot of ways, our bodies actually know that we are living through something scary. And so that's why it's important to validate that and affirm it, so that we don't feel crazy.
0: Oh, and the generational, intergenerational trauma has been, scientifically and medically proven that it is a real thing. So, that is yep. something that our mob suffer from. Now, last question for you. What message would you like to pass on to everyone?
1: Well, first of all, that I think our mob is so brilliant and so intelligent and so creative, and we have to remember that that is who we are. And I would say sit down with your old people, especially for young fellas, mainly me talking to them, because what am I going to say to old people? But look after your old people, make them cups of tea and sit down and learn our languages and learn our stories, because this is what I will leave for us. Who do we want to be as Aboriginal people in 100 years' time? What will it mean for us to be Aboriginal people? And we have to create that future. And I, for me, that is us having fat, healthy weight babies. That's our kids singing their song lines. That's our kids dancing their song lines. And that's our kids speaking their languages, but also understanding our kinship system and our governance system. So my message is we've got the answers inside of us. We just have to remember who we are and we're going to be all right.
0: Yeah, and on that, I'm going to thank you very much, Mila Mamay. Do appreciate the time.
1: No, thank you so much for having me, Jody. I'll speak to you soon.
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This is Our Voices with me, Jodie Ryder. And that was some No Fixed Address with We Have Survived. And before that, you heard the interview with Mililima May talking about Change the Record and the campaign from the Australian government to the UN Security Council. Now, if you want to know more about Change the Record, you can actually jump onto the website. It is Change the Record, or one word, changetherecord.org.au. That's changetherecord.org.au, and have a look and get more info about what they do. And she actually came up with some pretty important points. You know, relieving the pressure. I thought that was a fantastic thing. Like, a lot of us probably don't even consider that. You know, helping and supporting your mob by, you know, going and doing something just to, you know, help them out from time to time, relieving that pressure, because a lot of our mob are so busy trying to do so many things that we aren't looking after ourselves. So, you know, we look after each other. And also the point of, you know, saying we have everything we need within us, so we need to, you know, have that confidence in ourselves and remember who we are. That's what I heard she kept saying. Remember who we are. And also she mentioned, oh goodness, it's nearly gone from my head now. She mentioned to remember who we are and who we want to be in the future, who we want to be. Where do we want, you know, what do we want our First Nations people to be in the next few generations? That was a very good question. Something we need to remind us of is, what do we want to become? What do we want for our future generations? So some important points that she brought up. But look, I have got to say my goodbyes. Remember, if you have anything you want to ask or add, jump to the Facebook page at 6DBY Logarty Radio. Attention, any questions to Our Voices. But I'll catch you all again next week. This is Jodie Ryder saying Budawonk on Our Voices.

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panoply, panorama, panpipe, pansy, aha, pansexual, knowing no boundaries of sex or gender. 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

0: 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Out of the Pan with Sally, first broadcasting noon through one every Sunday afternoon for the last time for 6 months, Australian Eastern Standard Time, as the next show will be on Daylight Savings Time. So, what is it? Move your clocks forward and they'll fall off the mantelpiece. 3CR very proudly broadcasts from the lands of the Kulin Nations, and we pay respects to elders past, present and emerging. Hello to any Aboriginal, Torres Strait Islander, First Nations people tuning in today from whichever lands you are on, and we acknowledge that all the lands were stolen and never ceded. I'm Sally Goldner, I use the pronouns she and her, and welcome to listeners of all genders, including but not limited to ladies and gentlemen. We opened up today with a track from the band Totally Gorgeous, Strangers and Foreigners, and there's a very good reason for that, which I'll share with you in a minute. But if you want to get in touch with the show, there's also lots of ways to do that. You can email outofthepan855@gmail.com, SMS 61456 751215. You can look for posts on social media outlets like Twitter, Mastodon, Blue Sky and Instagram at Sal Gold Said So, and that's the bottom line, and posts on Facebook, Out of the Pan, 3CR, 855 AM Melbourne, and my page Sally Goldner. The postal address for the station is PO Box 1277 Collingwood 3066, and any opinions I express on the show are strictly my own. Now, there will be content notes today for issues of femicide, and in that sense, from a queer perspective, you can contact QLife, including Switchboard, on 1800 184 527, and also the Family Violence Line, 1800 542 847, Rainbow Door, 1800 729 367, or SMS Rainbow Door, 0480 017 246. Thanks to the crew from Out of the Blue, diving deep for the marine news as they do every Sunday morning from 11:30 till noon. And there is a very logical reason why I opened up today with Strangers and Foreigners, because sitting opposite me in the studio is the person who sang the lead vocals on that track, but here to talk about an amazing fringe show that she has co-created. It is my pleasure to welcome to the first time to Out of the Pan in its existence and long overdue, Penelope Swales.
1: Hello, Sally.
0: It is so good to have you here. And if it's okay to ask, because I would like to respect your gender, if it's okay to ask, which pronouns you use, if any?
1: I use she, her pronouns.
0: It is good to have you with me, but you've put forward the sort of stuff that, you know, I would hope Melbourne Fringe Festival is here to do. You've got a very powerful show. Perhaps start by telling us what it's called, and was there a particular or more broad sort of, you know, moment that said, this is the show I've got to really do?
1: Yeah, so the show is called Back to Me, A Musical Journey of Survival, and it was prompted by this awful femicide crisis that we've got going on at the moment. Just every week there's another headline. This week we had a particularly nasty headline with three women being killed within a 24-hour period in New South Wales, which is just gobsmacking me, just when you think it can't get worse.
0: Yeah.
1: A few years ago I met this woman called Jules De Cinque, who's a playwright and previous member of the Women's Circus. And she approached me and said, look, I want to do something about this, and I want to do, I've been writing, you know, I've been putting together a show, would you be like to be involved? And so between us we've written a one-woman musical, which is 45 minutes long, and the focus that we wanted to take with it was to put the focus on survival, but also on the incredible challenges that women face when they realise that their lives are in danger from intimate partner violence, and they just have to get out. There's always this, you know, question people ask of like, no, well, why didn't she leave, or why didn't she get out sooner? Because it's really hard. And so there's this kind of hidden processor happens. People don't really know a lot about what happens. And we hear about the women that don't make it, but we don't hear a lot about the women that do. And what does that process look like getting intervention order, like living in transitional housing, seeking help, trying to, you know, get back on your feet, trying to keep the kids in school, trying to keep the money coming in, like all those sorts of things, the financial situation that a woman might be in that situation. So all of these things are touched on in the show. And I promise it is actually uplifting. So it starts at the darkest point. It starts at the darkest point, and she sort of pulls herself hand over hand through. So you sort of see her struggling with rage and despair and, you know, violent fantasies, but then she sort of makes the decision quite early in the show. She goes, no, I'm not going to let this define me.
0: Yeah.
1: And then she's just sort of living hand to mouth for a little while, and then prompted by these awful headlines that we see, she finally goes, I can't do this on my own. I'm going to have to ask for help. So she contacts the Orange Door, mm-hmm. and they step in and help her through the intervention order process. Takes a little while to get that to stick, but it does eventually stick. She finds transitional housing and eventually gets a new job. So yeah, it's that's the sort of trajectory, is the trajectory out of the darkest point.
0: Yeah, wow. I mean, you've gone right to the nub of it. And I mean, there's, you know, so many, it could be other factors as well. What happens, for example, if there are pets, you can't sort of, run easily with some of those. I mean, whether it's, cats or dogs, there's factors, and goldfish or whatever that you love. What do you do? You know, that's going to throw into it as well.
1: It's really difficult. Like, we didn't touch on pets in the show, but it's certainly something that I came across. So both Jules and I have worked in the family violence sector.
0: Yeah.
1: So Jules worked for Berry Street and I worked for Victoria Legal Aid. And I saw lots of disputes about pets. I would like just to give a shout out at this moment to a wonderful charity called Pets of the Homeless.
0: Mm-hmm.
1: And if you're in a situation where you are stuck in a violent situation for fear of harm to an animal, maybe get in touch with those people, because that's one of the things they do, is they help people with that. So Pets of the Homeless, wonderful, wonderful little charity. Just love them to bits. Melbourne-based.
0: Cool.
1: So when I was working for Legal Aid, I often found myself in a really intensely uncomfortable position, because what generally happens with intervention orders is that the community legal centres take the applicants, and the applicant is the person who's applying for an intervention order, so usually the victim survivor, and because nobody else wants them, Legal Aid gets stuck with the perpetrators. Mm. I found that incredibly challenging when I first started practising law, and I cut my teeth down at the Melbourne Magistrates Court as a baby lawyer, being the free lawyer that, has to pretty much take all comers. But the thing I think that's really important about that work, I mean, somebody has to do that, otherwise the system doesn't work. Mm. And someone's got to sit down with these guys and say, okay, this is what's going on. This is an intervention order, and this is why. This is why an intervention order is being taken out. And this is what it says. This is what family violence is. And, you've got yourself into a really bad situation here, and you need to get yourself out of it. And you're going to have to deal with this. This is not going to just go away. Even just going through the conditions of the order with that person is really important, because generally what happens is people are so flipped out when they're in the court and the intervention order is made. The magistrate will read out to them what the conditions are, but they don't absorb it. So, you've got to... Yeah, and then they get their piece of paper and they just kind of fold it up and stick it in their back pocket and they don't want to look at it.
0: That's just clarifying. Yeah. This is the perpetrator that you're having
1: this
0: to
1: is the
0: talk
1: perpetrator
0: to and
1: I'm
0: tell
1: talking
0: these
1: about.
0: Things. Yeah.
1: Yeah. So, my job was often to get into a tiny little room half the size of this room, this little studio that we're in right now, with the perpetrator, highly uncomfortable, and sit down and go through it. It's like, okay, you cannot go within 200 metres of this person or whatever it is. Like, the intervention orders can actually be tailored quite well to fit a person's situation, which is one of the reasons why the victim survivor, it's really important for them to get independent legal advice, because police will often handle that, but police will just do a one-size-fits-all no contact at all. And that's not necessarily going to work.
0: Yeah.
1: You know, maybe they work together. Maybe there's children to be dealt with. Like, someone needs to go there and get stuff, or there's a pet to look after. So, you know, if they can sit down with a lawyer and talk to someone who can give them some, you know, slightly more nuanced advice, an intervention order that's well-crafted is a lot more likely to work than one that's just kind of one-size-fits-all slapped on.
0: Yeah, checkbox sort of thing won't work.
1: Yeah, checkbox sort of thing. And look, I saw all sorts. You know, I saw people who were complete psychopaths, and I saw people who were just making a mess of their lives. And actually, really, a lot of those men were not monsters. They were just men that had no skills. They couldn't deal with their emotions.
0: Yeah.
1: They couldn't, you know, there was often other stuff going on. There was often drugs. There was often gambling. There was often ice. There was other things happening. But they just didn't know how to deal with stuff. Yeah. They didn't know how to deal with conflict. They'd grown up with really toxic attitudes to women.
0: Yeah.
1: But I must say that I was in that system 10 years ago.
0: Yeah.
1: And 10 years ago is before the manosphere was invented.
0: Oh.
1: So I dread to think what it's like now. Yeah, because, I mean, I saw enough toxic, entitled attitudes. But, yeah, there wasn't the same sort of egging on that is happening online now then. Sometimes you'd see young couples coming through and they would, you know, in conflict with each other, and things had just gone a bit kind of over the top. And for those, sometimes in that situation, an intervention order can be a bit of a wake-up call.
0: Yeah.
1: You know, some of those people walk away going, wow, I've really stuffed up and, you know, found myself in court, like, in, you know, because it's not a private matter. Like, no. The court is completely jam-packed full of everybody else who's waiting.
0: Yeah.
1: Like, you've got to get up in front of all these strangers and have this, you know, list of what you've done read out. So, yeah, it was, I found that work incredibly challenging, but, and sometimes I was also acting for victim survivors, because sometimes legal aid and the community legal service have to swap, just depending on if one of those services has represented that person before, they can't, you know.
0: Of course.
1: There has to be no conflict of interest. So, yeah, it was very, very difficult work, very, very relentless work, but I guess a lot of that went into this musical, a lot of that experience.

0: Yeah. That's probably a good point to lead into the fact that you have brought in your acoustic guitar.
1: I have.
0: And there is obviously lots of music in the show, so I might get you to introduce the first track you know, that you want to play and where it fits into Back to Me, A Musical Journey of Survival, and naturally, which is part of Fringe. We'll give the details on where and when it happens, of course, during the show. So, yeah, I might throw to you, Penelope, to do that. You know, what's the first track about? Where does it fit into the scheme of the show?
1: Well, seeing as we've been talking about the intervention order process, I'll play Protection Order Blues.
0: All right.
1: So this song is from the middle of the show. And this is at the point where she's really, really stepping up and really fighting for her future and her life.
0: All right.
1: Well, I woke up this morning and I knew what I had to do. Yeah, I woke up this morning and I knew what I had to do. 'Cause if I don't get out of this,

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8: digital3cr.org.au, 3CR On Demand, Out of the Pan with Sally and guest Penelope Swales. 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And as mentioned, for the last time this season, Australian Eastern Standard Time, soon to be going on to Daylight Savings Time. We just heard from Penelope live in the studio talking about Back to Me, A Musical Journey of Survival. And I will put into the links for the program orangedoor.vic.gov.au for people needing that service. And if you've just joined, yes, content note throughout the show today for mention, discussion of femicide as part of Back to Me. Penelope, I mean, there was just so much we discussed in the first part of our conversation that just was, you know, sort of going everywhere for me. I'm just going to go at random. I mean, if it's, and we discussed this prior to the program, you're a survivor yourself.
9: That's true.
8: And yet you first, you know, the thing that struck me, and I don't know if I could do it objectively, is you're having to try to represent perpetrators. If it's okay to talk about it, in whatever degree you want, again, what sort of challenges must have that brought up? Or did it? And if so, what were they? How did it feel, etc.?
9: Oh, look, it was immensely challenging. One of the things, when you become a lawyer, and it takes a number of years to become a lawyer, a lot of what you learn about is how important it is that both parties are represented. Because if both parties are not represented, then the whole system grinds to a halt.
8: Yep.
9: So that's really important. Access to justice is really important. But I think because I had had... It's interesting, you know, something else you said before the show sort of prompted, you know, another connection which I oddly had not made as much. But my lived experience was mostly my earlier relationships.
8: Mm-hmm.
9: And most severely one that I was in when I was about 19 or 20.
8: Yep.
9: Or 19 to 20.
8: Yep.
9: And I was in a relationship with, I was in a heterosexual relationship with a man who was 10 years older than me. And he became more and more controlling as the relationship went on. And this didn't go very well because I'm pretty feisty and stroppy. So we fought a lot and then those arguments started to escalate into violence. And I, you know, when I found myself on the floor with a foot in my face, I thought... I need to get out of this situation. And I was able to get out of that situation because, unlike now, there wasn't a housing crisis.
8: Yeah.
9: So that made a big difference, that I was able to get another place to live fairly quickly, and rents just weren't so high.
8: Yep.
9: So, you know, the whole thing of I just moved into a share house, but, you know, just getting the bond and the month's rent together and that sort of stuff, I was able to do that.
8: Yep.
9: And a couple of other things that were really important. I did become pregnant to this person. And that was probably when things really started to, the cracks really started to show for me. That person already had a child with somebody else, and that had obviously been a very bad scene. So at that moment, I think I felt like the bottom was dropping out of my world and I was going to be trapped in that situation. And because I was able to access a safe and legal abortion, I was not trapped in that situation. Unlike many women who do have kids and are stuck in that situation. And the character in the show has fled in fear of her life, but she's had to leave the kids behind. So she can't go very far, and she's trying to work out how to go back and get them. So that's a big tension in the show. But in my own lived experience, I didn't have that extra complicating factor. The other thing that made things a lot simpler was that this was before the digital age. It was before mobile phones. It was before you could be tracked so easily.
8: Yes.
9: So when I was gone, I was gone. Mm. And I think it made a big difference to forcing him to let go of me, that he couldn't find me. I was gone. He had to suck it up because I was gone. There were people. He probably could have found me if he tried hard enough, because there were social connections. But it was that much easier. It wasn't like one of the things that we do in the show is when she's trying to get herself together. But every time she turns her phone on so that she can do something for herself, the text messages start coming in, and she ends up turning her phone off again. So that's sort of something that we explore in the show. And I didn't have to worry about that so much. I did have my tyres slashed, and I've got my other ideas about who did that. So there was that aspect. And then another thing that happened later on in my life was actually a little bit sideways to it, which was I had a metamour, because I'm poly. I had a metamour who became quite violent, and she became violent towards the hinge partner, who's a male person, and she kidnapped our dog and kept that dog in a hot car for 3 days. And it was there was like a this is good this brace yourselves, this is going to be quite a difficult story. That sort of culmination of that was that she attempted suicide and attempted to take the dog with her. Fortunately that was averted. But it was incredibly traumatic. Incredibly traumatic.
8: Oh, gosh, yeah.
9: Yeah. So, it is something that you do see in the family violence space when you're working in the courts, is it's not just men beating up on women. Sometimes there's some violence coming back the other way. Not as much, but it does happen. A lot of what happens actually is there's a bit of a tit for tat that often goes on. So the perpetrator might say, oh, well, I want an intervention order against them too. And the court will often give that.
8: Yeah.
9: Because the court will just go, well, if that's one more reason that you won't see this person again, then fine, you'll do that. Anyone has the right to go to the court and ask for protection.
8: Yes.
9: I went to the court and asked for protection against that person who took the dog. But I ended up withdrawing my application because I was frightened that it would inflame the situation too much. And that's an aspect that we do see. Back then, that was, 15 or more years ago, police were not taking it as seriously as they are now. So police do follow up on intervention orders more now than they did at that time. But it was kind of odd because then I applied for that intervention order and I went through that process and I saw a lawyer at court. And at that time, I didn't know that I was going to become a lawyer. So 10 years later, I was the one who was on the other side of the desk saying, well, these are your rights and this is what you can do. When it comes to representing perpetrators, just to sort of circle back to your original question, I think lived experience did help me in some ways, because it meant that I did actually have a bit of an idea about how a lot of those guys tick.
8: Uh-huh.
9: And when you're sitting there with the lawyer suit on and they're at a disadvantage because they've been hauled up to the court, you do get an opportunity to kind of, like I was touching on before, to actually say, okay, this is the behaviour that you have been committing that has gotten you into trouble.
8: Yeah.
9: And if you keep doing it, things are going to get a lot worse for you. Because one of the things you need to explain to people is that an intervention order in itself is not a criminal matter. It's a civil matter.
8: Yeah.
9: No one can look it up. Like, you know, a prospective employer, for example, can't go and look up whether or not you've got an intervention order. But if you breach the intervention order, then you're in the criminal justice system.
8: Got you.
9: Yeah. And that's a really important thing to try and drive home to people, is like, you know, you're getting an opportunity here to back away from this behaviour. And if you don't take that opportunity, you know, things are going to get worse for you.
8: Yeah.
9: So, yeah, but, yeah, I mean, honestly, you just hear the most awful self-justifications and, you know, that sort of stuff. The pets thing is hard. You know, there'll often be just, you know, one person is saying, I own the dog, the other person saying, no, I own the dog. And if you can't produce a receipt for who paid for the dog, which, I mean, who keeps your receipt for a dog?
8: Well, yeah, I mean, I'm a trained accountant and I'm not sure, even if I had a dog and could afford it and could afford to look after it, well, I'd be probably doing that. I mean, short of, you know, it then gets into, well, who put it on whose credit card? Anyway, we could go down that track. And the thing is, there will be an emotional attachment by both and what do you do,
9: you know, the family court might be there to sort out the kids, but there's not a pet court to sort out the dog. So that side of things can be very awkward. But fear of what someone might do to an animal is something that I feel very viscerally, because you know that's something that happened to me. We don't touch on that in the show. Like there's enough in the show. There's a lot already in the show. It was hard. You know, it was hard dealing with perpetrators, and it was one of the reasons that I went from doing criminal law into doing mental health and disability advocacy, was to get away from that work.
8: Yeah.
9: And look, that was difficult in a whole other way.
8: Yeah. Because,
9: you know, I was representing people who were in a psychiatric hospital against their will.
8: Wow.
9: And that there's a whole system going on there that I think has maybe improved a bit since I was in it, but it was definitely very it's where the rubber hits the road for human rights, and
8: you know,
9: people are being incarcerated by the state, not because they've committed a crime, but because they're mentally unwell. Someone's decided to tick a particular box, and it's a complex field. Yeah.
8: Put the person away. So, the mental health challenges, all sorts of challenges. But you're dealing with them in the show Back to Me, which is the reason we're chatting today. Go with your intuition, pick another track from Back to Me to play at this point, and I'll get you to introduce and just put the context in for it.
9: Okay. So this song is called I'll Be Back Soon. And this is the moment. She sort of left the house because she's been beaten up. She goes back because she doesn't, you know what to do when the kids are there. But she sort of gets a few things to go together and she leaves again. And she sort of has to convince this person that she's just popping down to the shops, and then she does a runner. So, and then, like, you'll hear in the song, he goes looking for her and he finds the car, but he doesn't find her, and he comes back to tow the car, but the car's gone. So, you know, there's this whole thing that because of the kids, she's not far away at any particular point in time.
8: Wow.
9: So she's just trying to work it out. She's trying to work, how am I going to get out of this situation? So this is her, it's like a on tiptoe and eggshells kind of song.
8: All right.
9: The note was on the table, on the back of an old receipt. Just popped into town, I said, we need bread and meat. I'll be back soon, I said, I'll be back soon. I signed my name, but no kiss. He found my car outside of town, the door was open wide. My hat was on the seat and my stuff was still inside. But when he came back to tow the car, it was nowhere in sight. I signed my name, but no kiss.

There was bread in the basket and the house key on the hook. There was meat in the fridge and by the bed my favourite book. I'll be back soon, I said, I'll be back soon. I'll be back soon, I said, I'll be back soon. Just popping into town, I said, back soon. I signed my name, but no kiss. No kiss.

0: 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And we'll do this at the start of each segment, talking obviously deep and intense mention of femicide and intimate partner violence today. So please look for orangedoor.vic.gov.au, and QLife is one service for queer people on 1800 184 527. I just wanted to touch on that aspect a bit, Penelope, before we sort of go back into the more to the show. You know, you touched on it a little. I mean, there are, you know, yes, the, we'll say the absolute numbers, because society assumes heteronormativity and cisgender normativity, but you know, there is sadly intimate partner violence for all, you know, in queer relationships, you know, and in one sense violence is violence, but there are obviously there are nuances from my knowledge as an educator that I'm coming to it. What would be your, I'll just get some quick thought, you know, some, well, not quick thoughts, but some important thoughts, is a better way to put it, for, you know, family violence involving anyone who is one or more of LGBTIQA+.
1: Yeah, look, I certainly saw it in the courts. I didn't see it as much. And I guess I fear that, I mean, I hope that, because there's a dedicated service now, there's a dedicated legal service for queer people now. You know, I was fearing at the time that maybe queer people who were in violent relationships were not feeling safe to come forward, not feeling understood by the system, or not feeling that they could access that system, not feeling that they could get up in front of a magistrate or speak to a police officer and be taken seriously.
0: Yeah.
1: So I was very concerned about that. We know that trans women are often subjected to... much higher rates of violence than really, you know, anyone else in the spectrum, with the possible exception of Aboriginal women. Certainly saw lots and lots of Aboriginal women in the system. So yeah, look, it's a problem, and if you're not seeing those people coming through the courts, then you got to ask yourself, why are they getting access to that protection? And I was certainly worried that there wasn't enough support there. The system that I worked in was, at that time, was definitely very set up for cis relationships, and I don't think it was really, I don't think anyone was really thinking about it, about, you know, what sort of support queer people might need that might look a little bit different to what was going through. We do have specialist family violence courts now. I would hope that they would be doing a better job. I was working mostly either in the Melbourne Magistrates Court when I started, and then after that I was out at the Latrobe Valley Court. And Latrobe Valley has the highest rates of family violence in the state. So the character that I put together for this is really based on a kind of Gippsland every woman.
0: Yep.
1: Yeah, so I guess I wasn't sort of specifically thinking of a queer character when I put this together, though, you know, there's no reason why a queer person wouldn't be in that exact situation.
0: Yeah.
1: Yeah.
0: Well, I mean, you know, it is, of course, we're, you know, one of the things that can happen for, well, by women, cis or trans, in a relationship with a male, is that that, you know, is a queer situation, and, you know, the bi woman could be forced to, you know, pushed into a threesome because to fulfil some guy's fantasies, blah, blah, blah.
1: Yeah.
0: And we do know of that, and it's something that happens in high incidence as at this time. We are finishing off Celebrate Bisexuality Month as just one example, but certainly issues for trans women, as you say, very much there. And, of course, in the, well, the current climate is about as diplomatically as I can put it. Yeah, very much so. But, yeah, let's come back to the, you know, the character in Back to Me, a musical Journey of Survival. So, you know, there's sort of this crisis point, and, you know, then it's how do I get out and deal with the kids?
1: Yeah.
0: Where are we going next?
1: Yeah. So she does secure transitional housing.
0: Mm-hmm.
1: And there's a scene in which she We don't actually ever see the kids in the show because it's a one-woman show, but she's constantly sort of referring to them and thinking about them. So she arrives at the transitional housing, you know, she sort of lets herself in with her key, and it's like, you know, it's a bit shabby, but, you know, it's not nothing.
0: Yep.
1: And she has this moment where she's looking in the mirror and she's invoking Nina Simone.
0: Yeah.
1: And that wonderful song that Nina Simone sang for many years, which is called I Got No, I Got My. So the first part of the song is, you know, I've got no home, I've got no, you know, all these things that she's suffering from. And then the bit that the character Tilly sings, she's actually singing the bit which is, you know, what have I got? You know, what have I got? Why am I alive anyway? What have I got that nobody can take away? And then she's sort of basically looking at her body and going, well, I've got my hair, I got my head, I got my eyes, got my ears, got my brain, got my nose, got my mouth. And it's that sort of reclaiming of her body.
0: Yep.
1: And her autonomy. And this sort of happens, this happens as the call comes in to say that, you know, someone rings up and offers her some work. And so she goes off to work for her first day, and it's early childhood education, and her job is to, you know, entertain the kids and read them, you know, nursery rhymes and stuff. And she reads out Peter Pumpkin Eater with his wife, you know, he locked his wife in a pumpkin shell, and she just wigs out a little bit and goes off script and starts like telling the kids this whole version of Peter Pumpkin Eater where his wife runs away and people help her to escape, and, you know, he gets sent packing and...
0: Yep.
1: And, yeah, so that's... this, you know, like we're talking about the very sort of serious nature of the topic, but there is humour in the show.
0: Yes.
1: And humour is one of the ways that Tilly survives, you know. A lot of it's quite black humour. So at one point in time she's, you know, sitting in her car and she's feeling really, you know, miserable. It's cold and she's only got this skinny little blanket to try and keep herself warm. She's trying to sleep and she can't sleep and it's uncomfortable and it's annoying, and she sort of, you know, slams back a bit of Bundy and then starts playing her ukulele and she's singing, you know, well, a ukulele's better than a guitar. It's much better than a guitar because a ukulele lay is something you can play when you're living in your car.
0: Well, yeah, I mean, this is... You know, the challenge here from a performance perspective, this is obviously an intense topic.
1: Oh, but God, it is such a challenging play. Yeah. Like, to perform, it is incredibly hard. It's the hardest thing I've ever performed,
0: and
1: I think.
0: I'm having a name blank, but I do remember the person around 2018, Russ, who did, I think it's The Dark Side of the Rainbow, about surviving being a gay male in an abusive relationship and getting out of it.
1: Yeah.
0: And I can remember names, but I think that's pretty much the right details. And he managed to put his, you know, range of musical skills in as well. So it has, you know, but it, you know, these are things that we've, you know, it's just got to come across. And this is why we have arts. So, you know, I think it's, you know, finding that balance where you don't make it, you know, shallow, flippant, toxic positivity, to be really exaggerated, but you don't go too intense. I mean, that's, you know, and then you've got, you know, You're a human being too, you know. You've got all those challenges to work in as a performer. So it just sounds incredibly amazing.
1: Oh, thank you. Yeah, look, it's a lot. It's a big show. But happily it ends on a good note. Like, it gets better and better as the show goes on. So for me, I think the hardest song is the second one, because that's when she's really hitting rock bottom.
0: Yeah.
1: One thing, and the sort of... You know, it's not just the sort of grief and despair. It's like she's just rage. Like, she's just full of murderous rage. She just wants to kill this guy. And then she sort of catches herself and goes, well, if I get sucked into being violent, then he's won.
0: Yep.
1: Yeah. So there's a number of turning points she goes through to sort of help her just get to that next step and that next step and that next step. And she transforms through. Like, you know, I've had to think a lot about the body language. Like, I start the show and she's really quite hunched and defensive.
0: Yep.
1: And, you know, she's really curled in on herself and her body's really tight. But by the end of the show, she's sort of up and proud, and there's a bit of a costume change, and she's, you know, She's sort of celebrating herself and feeling powerful and strong again. So, cool. And that's what I really want the audience to see. I want them to see her personality reemerge, because, you know, when we're in trauma, you know, it's very easy to just be all trauma, and, you know, the things about you that make you you can get submerged in the things that you're wrestling with. So I wanted to show that process of her joy and her spark and her personality and her, you know, her love of retro music and all that kind of stuff kind of coming back to the fore.
0: Yeah.
1: Yeah.
0: All right then. Well, that's probably a good lead-in to do your third live track and last live track before we go to the last segment. So, well, fire up the vocals and the guitar and the capo again.
1: The capo,
0: and,
1: yes.
0: And I'll get you to, once again, introduce the track where it fits into Back to Me, A Musical Journey of Survival.
1: So this is the title track, and this shows us where she lands at the end. She's back on her feet, and she's feeling not only strong in herself, but really wanting to celebrate other survivors and say, you know, this song isn't just for me, this song's for you as well. And I wrote the song many, many, many years ago. This is a song I actually wrote in the 90s, and I wrote it when I discovered that a close friend of mine had been abused as a child. And I had no idea until she revealed that to me. And I think for me that was the first time I'd ever really become aware of that issue.
0: Yeah.
1: And I was just so amazed and impressed by how she'd managed to come through that. So that's where this song came from originally, but it's been adapted to this show.
0: Cool.

Something someone says about something that he's got something to say about. People question me, wanting simple answers, wanting to be told just what to think about it. Some of them taking sides, judging me, blaming me for broken vows and broken bones and broken dreams.

0: The law is part of our everyday lives, including when we buy something, use a service, have a job, or rent a house. 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
3: 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Once again, if anything today has been, we'll say distressing or affected you in any way, please reach out for help. Orange Door, orangedoor.vic.gov.au, and for queer people, QLife, including Switchboard in Victoria and Tasmania, 1800 184 527. Which leads me to a practical question, Penelope Swales, for the show Back to Me, a musical journey of survival. Obviously, as we said, intense stuff that needs to be talked about. Will there be support on the night or each night of Back to Me if needed?
4: Yeah, so the season runs from Tuesday the 29th to Sunday the 4th, so 29th of September to the 4th of October. On the Wednesday night, we're having a low sensory show. So that is to make the show a more welcoming and comfortable place for neurodiverse people, but it's also there will be a dedicated support person there. So if somebody feels like they'd like to see the show, but it might be triggering for them and they might have to leave or, you know, get up and move around the room or do anything else to look after themselves, I would recommend the Wednesday show.
3: Yep.
4: Other shows, if people need to leave, of course they can, but it's just made very clear to everybody on that night. Like the audience, all the other audience members will know that it's okay for someone to get up and leave. So, it's not a big theatre, so it's not difficult to leave if you need to. So it's at the Motley Bauhaus mm-hmm. Theatre, which is a lovely little room.
3: Indeed.
4: Yeah, so it's on the ground floor there. So it is also, it's wheelchair accessible as well.
3: Good.
4: And, yeah, so there will also be information and a bit of support in the foyer afterwards. So we will have, I'm hoping to have possibly someone from JIRA, which is the Aboriginal Women's Family Violence Prevention Legal Service, might be coming along. I'm just talking to them at the moment, and I'm also going to approach Women's Legal Service. So there may be hopefully some people in the foyer to, if people need to know more information or if they feel like, you know, that's made them realise that their own situation's not so great, there'll be some information there that can help people take the next steps.
3: Cool. I think we've got to leave it there because we're just about out of time. Penelope Swales, thank you so much for your strength in putting this together with Jules Desink and also directed by Margie McKay. Back to Me, a musical journey of survival, 29 September through 4th of October, 5:45 for 6 p.m, so not too late either, at the Motley Bauhaus, a fabulous diversity supportive venue, the Theatrette in particular, 118 Elgin Street, Carlton near Rathdown. Thank you for coming on the show.
4: 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I've really enjoyed it.
3: And, everyone, I'll have all the contact numbers for support in, and as well as, of course, a link for tickets in the podcast today if needed once more. But, of course, Freedom of Species coming up next. I'm sure they'll be interested in Pets for Homeless, which we discussed. They'll talk all things animal advocacy, vegan and vegetarian. And 2 o'clock rotations, 3 o'clock queering the air, 4 o'clock Salaam radio show. Take It Out today. I'll give Penelope's fingers and vocals a rest for now with something pre-recorded by Totally Gorgeous on Gord in the Act from around 5 or 6 years ago. Yep, 6 years ago now. And I think something that will just bring us uplifted and back in, and that's the version of I Have a Dream. Thanks for tuning in to Out of the Pan. I'm Sally Goldner. Stay difficult and stay happy. Catch you next week. Now

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1: Yo, yo, yo, welcome to Urban Voices, a program all about local and global music. You were listening to 3CR, that's 8:55 a.m. on your dial on a beautiful Monday afternoon, and it's quite warm for September, I'm not going to lie. And I'm very ecstatic and I'm looking forward to, what summer will bring us when we wrap up the show for 2026. So I'm about to begin the show by playing a track by the legendary Diafrix. The first track from the album Pocket Full of Dreams, and this song is called Run It. If anyone's feeling a bit of a D&B mood, like Radio Bar on Mondays, so let's go.

0: Yo, yo, yo, that was Paid by Low Tech featuring Checkmate on his album International Rude Boy, released in 2010. Great times towards that album, man. Great memories towards that album. And the first song we played was, Running It by Diaphrix from the album Pocket Full of Dreams. I think it's just, during the early 2010s, that was a link to the past for me and, you know, people I used to do music with and jam with and just, you know, I mean, I was the kind of guy who used to go to gigs every weekend. I had the energy for that. And now we're going to move on to the next couple of rounds. This track is called Executive Decisions by Clerks from the album Pre-Written Prescriptions. And I love the feel of that. I love the dark, gritty feel of that track, so I'm going to play it right now. Executive Decisions by Clerks. Let's run it.
1: It could be you. No. I know what I'm saying. You may not live to see daylight. Laugh now.
2: Go.
1: To be sorry you didn't listen.

0: decisions.
1: I was bred in hell, then came out toasted. Brushed the dust off. I've got no time for you and your kind, so just f*** off. My dick.

Yo, that was Nunity, recently dropped by Zeus for Profit featuring MJE and Mez. And I would like to announce that MJE is back in Melbourne for the weekend on the 31st of October, Halloween, with Zeus for Profit as an opening act, with also with Charisma ATL, Bash, and plenty more others. But it'll be an absolutely incredible night, and I just love the fact that NJE has such a great relationship with Paul and Karen at Radio Bar, and that venue pretty much fills up. It's just incredible, man. Just love what they do, I'm looking forward to catching NJE again, because it'd be a mad thing. Now I would like to move on to the next two tracks. Now this track is this basically is just an instrumental, yeah. But I just want to give a shout out to my brethren, Johnny Skill, for forming his craft and dropping tracks now on all streaming services and just sharing his love for music.

around the world, you know. And I love the fact that he could dabble in any genre, from hip-hop, R&B, garage, 140, jungle, DMB, plenty other genres he would... I mean, any genres he could, form and create. And I'm looking forward to, hearing some tracks that you'll be making soon. And hopefully, I would love to hear some artists you've been collaborating with in the future. So, bruv, I'm about to play La La La for you. Let's run the rhythm.

Yo, that was "Don't Let Me Go" by Jula Wusu from the album Everything, and the song before that was "La La La" by Johnny Skill. Sorry, the name of the album, which "Don't Let Me Go" was released on, is called "The End of Everything" by Jula Wusu, and the song before that was "La La La" by Johnny Skill. And we're just about to move on to the international round right about now, and I'm gonna play a track by Rihanna featuring Ne-Yo. And the song is "Hate That I Love You." Yo, let's drop it loud.

Yo, that was Love You Gently by Usher from the album Here I Stand. The second song we played was Let's Get It On by T-Pain from the album Rapper Turned Sanger. And the first song we played was Hate That I Love You by Rihanna featuring Neo from the album Good Girls Gone Bad. Now we're going to play a track from Dizzy Rascal, and this is from his new album that he just dropped called Foxtrot Oscar. And when you get your hands on that album, I swear down, you'll be in a dancing mood, a raving mood, because the song is all like, you know, bassline, 140, maybe a bit of, you know, clubby, dancey sort of tracks. But I mean, you know how Dizzy Rascal gets the party going. So let's run it. Let's run Foxtrot Oscar right now. Foxtrot.

She start looking at me like that, it's like, I don't even know, I just fucking met you, like, who the fuck are you, like, telling me how to behave in my life, it's like, take a look at yourself, just for once, do you see yourself, look

Yeah. Yeah. Serious. Trust. Yo.

Yo, that was Cut Corners by Jamie. And the song in the middle was Innocent Smile by Skepta, Suggs and Chasing Status. And the first song we play was Foxtrot Oscar by Dizzy Rascal from his latest release, We Want Bass. That's going to be mad. It's just a mad album, man. Just love listening to it from start to finish. Now, we've got one last song to play before we wrap up the show. This song is called Far East by Wookie from EP Lost Tapes. I think it's called Lost Tapes, but let me read it out proper. Yeah, The Tapes Volume 2. That's the name of the EP that, so Wookie's been working on music, and he hasn't dropped it when he made it. So he dropped everything out on two EPs, like The Tapes Volume 1, Volume 2. And this song is called Far East by Wookie. Let's run it now.

Yo, that was Far East by Wookiee, and that's the last song for this week's session. And big shout out to everyone for tuning in. And before I wrap up the show, I would like to announce a big surprise for next week. We're going to be touching on the next gig that Yotsav is doing, opening up for JLX's album launch at Transcendence on the 9th of October. It's absolutely going to be epic, and I want to give a shout out to Austin Cleary and D Robs and many others who will be coming down and performing alongside us for the big for JLX, because the new album Fair Evading is going to be it's just an absolute wicked album, man. So catch you next week. We is out the building. And stay blessed, everyone out here in Radio Land. And just want to keep on bringing the goodies in for the next following weeks. And just keep rocking 2026 until the end of the year. We are proper out, And looking forward to, coming in next week. And, sharing some stories with some wicked artists. All right, stay blessed.

0: Slavery is back.
1: Welcome to a place where private business profit from a captive labour force, yet pennies are spent on medical services to a population in which the Indigenous, the poor and the mentally ill are overrepresented. Where isolation, humiliation and degradation are facts of life. Welcome to prison.
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5: 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And a warning that this episode of Doin' Time contains audio images and discussion of Aboriginal and Torres Strait Islander peoples who have died, and also distressing material in regards to prisons and the trauma of prisoners. This is Marissa, and I'll be with you for the next hour. First up on today's show, we will bring you an extended interview with Sophie, who is a senior community outreach lawyer at Fitzroy Legal Service. We will discuss a practical guide for prison law in Victoria. Specifically, this is a title in regards to a handbook that has been created by Fitzroy Legal Service. And Sophie and I have had some really amazing conversations off air, and I'll be introducing her shortly. But before we do that, I just wanted to mention our second interview, who is a wonderful activist, and I've interviewed him before. He's Beau Spearham, who is a First Nations activist and radio broadcaster and podcaster, and I will be interviewing him about the mining of sacred sites, and we'll also look at frontier wars and look at some of his stories from the podcast, and he's been a regular guest on our show. So moving on to the prison handbook. So Sophie is a staunch abolitionist activist, and she works quite a lot with people who have been criminalized and who have experienced trauma and discrimination. And just to give a little bit of an intro, the Prison Law Handbook is an extremely important resource, and prison law is about the different laws and policies that affect how prisons are run in Victoria and how people in prison are treated. And we're going to be looking in a lot of detail about that, and also about the website as well. Hello, Sophie, welcome.
6: Hi, Marissa. It's so nice to be here.
5: It's so lovely to have you, and I'm so happy that we're able to get everything together, the two of us.
6: Yes, we've done well. Yeah.
5: Sophie, I'm wondering if you could just talk a little bit about you, first of all, and how you got into this work. What's your full name?
6: Oh, sure. It's Sophie Jest.
5: Yeah.
6: So I am a community outreach lawyer, and I work with Fitzroy Legal Service. I have always had a real passion and drive for community work. It's sort of the reason why I studied law. I studied in Brisbane and then worked for a judge up there, and then came down to Melbourne, to NAM, to continue working for a judge, just to get that kind of behind the scenes look at how things work in the legal system. And then from there, I worked at Legal Aid Victoria for about 5 years, working in mental health and disability and in civil rights and in family law and family violence, and then came over to Fitzroy Legal to do health justice with St. Vincent's, and then have been lucky enough through some new funding that Fitzroy has gotten to be able to move into the prison rights space, which has been brilliant. It's so linked in with the work that I already do with St. Vincent's, because the healthcare justice work is basically being an advocate and a lawyer for people who've experienced discrimination, experienced those social determinants of health, which often put people in a position where they need to access the emergency department. And so then I've been able to sort of come in and help with any outstanding legal issues that someone might have. And that's we fantastic. See, the same people being locked up. So it's really, it's a lot of really integrated, excellent work.
5: And I think you actually have prisoners going into St. Vincent's, isn't it, to have surgery or emergency work done?
6: Yeah, it's been really interesting that like there's a unit there that is, run by corrections. I think that there's also a mental health unit there as well. I'd previously in my old job worked in Thomas Embling. As a lawyer, I would go in and talk to people inside and advocate for them for mental health tribunals. So there's a little bit of, I've kind of worked in this space in different ways in prison rights for a little while now.
5: So glad that you're here. And
6: yeah, thanks for having me.
5: Just wanted to put, I wanted to put a personal touch to that.
6: Oh, that's so lovely.
5: Really important. But look, I first heard about the Prison Law Handbook through Done By Law, and I believe you've done an interview with them.
6: Yes, yeah.
5: And so it was actually on the 3CR email list for current affairs as well at the time. And then I was trying to work out who to contact, and finally, we were able to get in touch. And sometimes, all these resources, there's so few of them, they disappear, if that makes sense.
6: It's so good that we could link in. We'd talked about coming and actually chatting with you and with the program, and I think it had been one of those things that we'd had in our list, and I'm so happy that you contacted us.
5: No, it's important, because just to explain very briefly about the Do and Time show, I'm not a founder of the show, but I've been doing it for about 20 years now, but initially it was actually run by Women in Prison, but we still do interview quite a lot of women in prison still on the show, and lawyers, and we interview Aboriginal elders, and we do a lot of tributes to Aboriginal warriors that have died, and we concentrate on also building the movement to stop Aboriginal deaths in custody, and we look at strip searches. And so that's why I invited you on the show, because I just feel like the show has done some really extensive coverage on also the UN and all those investigations to do with making complaints against prison officers. We've looked at, well, not just prison officers, but, Corrections Victoria.
6: Yeah.
5: Because, obviously prisoners have a right to complain.
6: Yes, absolutely.
5: As, just like anybody else, and there does need to be a proper mechanism for that. Mm. I suppose what I'm saying is that this show is a safe environment for people to come forward and talk about whatever is hurting them. Mm. So we look at like marginalised communities, also racial profiling, asylum seekers and refugees, just so you've just got a bit of an overview. And so we can, because that book has got so many sections.
6: Yeah, no. Oh, it's true. And I think, it's an honour to be on the show, and I love doing time. It's such a amazing hour to listen to in the week. And I know, some dear, dear friends and colleagues of mine have come on the show. And very staunch activists too. I know you've had Kelly Flanagan and Nina from Fig Jam on, and then Monique Curley and Karen Fletcher, who do work with Flatout and HRLC. So it's an honour, and I think it's important, like you say, this work in abolition and in prison rights has been built over many, many, many years by so many activists, and in particular Aboriginal activists who have done so much work before us to get to us to this point. Especially on stolen land, it's really important to recognise that, I think, as well.
5: Absolutely. So the handbook is called, what's the title of the handbook?
6: So it's called the Prison Law Handbook, and it's the tagline is that it's a practical guide for prison law in Victoria. And the main reason that this handbook came about was because so Fitzroy Legal Service is a merger of Fitzroy Legal and Darabin Community Legal Service. And Darabin, as a very proud tradition, had a prison law phone advice line. They were an incredible, just incredible community legal service that had a lot of abolitionists working there, a lot of people who were very, very staunch. And they ran this service. And so when Fitzroy and Darabin merged, we at Fitzroy had been figuring out how we could continue to do that work, which had been historically placed with Darabin. So the prison law handbook had been part of that work, and it had come because we'd realised in doing prison rights legal advice, particularly through the phone advice line, there are so many different legal instruments, which is a bit of a weird word, but like legal sources, like places that the law exists for regulating people in prison, people inside. And it's often incredibly hard for people to have access to what the rules and regulations and laws are that are determining what they can do every day, because they're all from different places. They're from the Corrections Act, they're from regulations and guidelines, from Chief Commissioner rules, all these different places. So it was at first this idea of collating everything in the one place so that you can actually easily find a rule, for example, about parole or about your right to access healthcare inside.
5: So, okay, that gives me a better picture now. So really what you're saying is that this book has different sections that, you know, if a person in prison or an inmate has something to say or a complaint, they can draw upon that section to look at the law.
6: Yeah, exactly right.
5: What's an example?
6: Yeah, no, that's a great question, because I think what we'd found when we were doing legal advice and taking, you know, these calls from people inside and having people inside write to us, it was this common thing that when you're inside, it is, you know, as everybody sort of knows, it is so difficult to be able to assert your rights. And it's often difficult to even know what those rights are, because for you to even get access to, the deputy commissioner's instructions, for example, you have to ask a corrections officer for that document. And it just makes it really hard. And so we wanted to be able to provide a place where people could go and not be relying on having to ask prison officers, or, you know, always having to get on the phone with a lawyer, which can be really difficult, and they could actually do some self-advocacy. So, yeah, the prison law handbook at the moment, there's sort of two forms that it's taking. It's online and it's in hard copy that will be in prison libraries shortly. So an example would be, somebody wanted to know about access to healthcare, and they wanted to see, they'd asked to get placed on a certain medication that they might have been taking on the outside, and then they'd come inside and they weren't able to access that medication. They'd asked for it and the person had said no, the doctor had said no. So what they would do is, I'm pulling up the Prison Law Handbook website, which you can access at prisonlawhandbook.fls.org.au. And what you would do, and this is for people inside who've got access to the computer in the library inside, or also certain prisons have tablets that people can use with what's called the OSN, which is a network, a closed network that people inside can use. The Prison Law Handbook has been uploaded to that network. So say, for example, I type in parole, I'll type in healthcare. Sorry, we're talking about parole before.
5: That's right.
6: Healthcare, and it pulls up a list of different things. So the first topic that it pulls up is making a complaint about healthcare, and that looks at healthcare rights in prison. You can also go even more specific. So I could type in, which I'll do now, medication. And there's a document here that says it's titled medication. So from reading through now on the Prison Law Handbook online, it talks about basically, and it's collated all the different rules and regulations and the Corrections Act information about it. So it says to get prescription medication in prison, you will need a prescription or approval from your prison's health service. And then it basically talks through, you have the right to access medical care and treatment you need. If your prison health service is refusing to provide medication, you can make a complaint to these people. And then it talks about the steps to prepare a complaint, how to make an internal complaint and the steps for that. It talks about what to do if you're not happy with the response for the complaint. And then it talks about access to things like the Victorian Ombudsman, the Mental Health and Wellbeing Commission, and it gives you the addresses for all of these different places and the steps to go to do that review. And we have thought basically that it's it's good for two reasons. The first reason is that hopefully using this prison law handbook, people can self-advocate. And then secondly, though, if they do eventually need to speak to a lawyer about not having any of these issues addressed properly or competently, people inside will then have a huge list of, you know, all the steps that they've taken already. And so when they talk to the lawyer, it'll be able to get up and running really quickly.
5: So, okay, so you were just talking about medical care.
6: Yeah, as an example, yeah.
5: So, yeah, so as an example, so that would be, for example, like if I was in prison, I came to you and I said, look, I'm not getting medical care.
6: Yeah,
5: that,
6: yeah.
5: I would then go to the handbook. Is that right?
6: Exactly right, yeah. So it's sort of, it's the handbook basically covers everything around people experiencing things inside that, you know, it broadly falls under the issue of prison law, but it's things like prison rights. So there's a list that, you know, is like a common kind of topics, which is in the knowledge base of the prison law handbook. And if you look in like the website, it's one of four tabs on the top right of the screen. And it talks about the knowledge base basically is the commonly asked issues. So it's a prison law overview, and then it's prison rules, classification and separation, parole, emergency management days, keeping in contact with family, rights in prison under the Human Rights Charter, healthcare, transferring prisons, making a complaint, judicial review, LGBTQIA rights in prison, First Nations rights in prison. So it's kind of got this knowledge base there. And then the handbook hard copy also has that knowledge base in an index.
5: Okay, so there are two ways that people can access the handbook.
6: Yes.
5: So that's in the prison, that shortly it's going to be going to the prison library. Has Corrections approved that?
6: Yes, they have. Yeah. So, we, as part of the prison law handbook team, there's a whole lot of incredible people working on this. There's sort of four people working within Fitzroy, and lots of my colleagues have been doing really excellent work in advocating and working with Corrections to get this inside. So we've got at the moment, any prison in Victoria that has the OSN up and running, which is the services network, which is accessed by people who have iPads. So, for example, Tarrengower and Western Plains, I think, last we had update, they have the OSN and they have them on tablets.
5: Okay.
6: They can go on the prison law handbook, and then also people who have it, yeah, a prison library that has a computer. We know that there's been some real issues though around access

0: that kind of thing. So as a, we got a lot of feedback because colleagues and I, like my very staunch colleague Mia and my other colleague Gabby, we, the three of us, did a whole lot of road shows where we went inside, I think maybe 8 or 9 prisons in Victoria, and chatted with people inside to talk about how the prison law handbook was going and kind of give a bit of a training guide for the handbook. And a really consistent feedback was that, number one, not all prisons have the OSN and the iPad system, and computers in the libraries are really often hard to get access to. It's really difficult. So we had then, with some consultation, decided to get, I think we got a little bit more funding. We did a funding grant, and then we were able to get a whole lot of copies printed, and then advocated with corrections for them to purchase a whole bunch of these prison law handbooks to have hard copies in the libraries. And it's 14 prisons is the latest list that have got them. So it's Barwon, Beechworth, Dame Phyllis Frost, Fulham, Hopkins, Langkawi, Cal, Loddon, Maringate, oh sorry, Marganite, MAP and MRC. MRC we're waiting on, but Ravenhall, Tarrengower. So at the moment, and it's Western Plains, it's online, not the hard copy. So yeah, I think we're sort of in the middle of advocating at the moment, and then it's sort of looking at the next stage of the rollout, which is adding chapters, making sure that when these legal changes, like we saw recently with the No Air in Prison Bill, when the law changes and we need to update the prison law handbook, we can do it very quickly online and then need to work out the next steps about having new hard copies sent out.
1: And listeners may recall that I did an interview a couple of weeks ago about the No Air Prison Bill with Karen Fletcher and Kelly Flanagan.
0: Yes, oh, the best. Two amazing people.
1: It's so much going on. It's approximately 4:19 and you're listening to an interview with Sophie Jest from Fitzroy Legal Service, speaking about a prison law handbook entitled A Practical Guide for Prison Law in Victoria. So, yeah, I mean, one of the things that I was just thinking about is, it's in New South Wales, but Brett Collins from Justice Action has been doing a lot of work on having computers in cells.
0: Yeah, yeah.
1: And that's so important, and I'm hoping that that can even spread to Victoria. Yeah.
0: It's so important because I think it's, you know, not only just, you know, having the prison law handbook, but the way that you can then have more connection with family and access to emails, it's just so much better. Like we, as part of our chatting with people inside for this most the rollout of the handbook, when I went into, I can't remember which one it was now, there was so many, but one of the prisons down in the complex on the Western Plains, and I think it was a medium security, but they have most of the rooms in there have computers that work. Yeah. And we had this amazing guy show us basically like the way that the OSN works in actual reality on his computer. Yeah. So he was able to show us like how he can access the prison law handbook. And then he was also talking about, being able to get emails from his son. So it's so good to be able to have that extra level of connection.
1: Fantastic. So I'm just having a look at some of the content, the table of contents the book.
0: Yeah.
1: And it sort of talks about, like, for example, the Declaration of the Rights of Indigenous Peoples, right? Then the Victorian Charter of Human Rights, which you touched on, protection from torture and cruel, inhumane, or degrading treatment, funerals for Aboriginal and Torres Strait Islander people. There's so much there. I mean,
0: yeah, there's so much there. I think that's been both the need for the prison law handbook and also the most difficult thing about the handbook, because there's so much there. It's really a massive project to like keep updated, to keep constant, especially when things like obviously things like the Vic Human Rights Charter, you would hope it doesn't change too much.
1: Yeah.
0: But then the Deputy Commissioner's instructions and all of those other things, like the rules and requirements, can often change really quickly. But it's sort of the prison law and prison rights kind of exist in this huge spectrum of different things that you can do in terms of whether it's complaints, whether it's judicial reviews, whether it's
1: the Ombudsman.
0: Exactly right, yeah. And then VCAT also has some

0: ways you can exercise VCAT for reviews as well. So there's sort of different, yeah, lots of different things.
1: So really, perhaps you've explained, like the book explains it really well when it says it provides comprehensive information about the laws and procedures that affect the rights and conditions of people in Victoria, in prison.
0: Mm.
1: What I find really interesting is when I was having a look at the website, it talks about different examples of, you know, some of the areas of complaints. Like, for example, if you've got a complaint about a prison officer or if you've got a complaint about and this is not criticising corrections. I'm just saying that, you know, everybody has a right to complain, don't they?
0: Yeah. Oh, it's so I think it's so important. And I think it's like that's part of having, like, in prison, it's because it's a closed environment.
1: Yeah.
0: It, like, and this has come from so many different, you know, reviews around the world. But it's so important to have really clear and set examples of ways to have accountability processes and, you know, to have these reviews, complaints pathways.
1: Absolutely. I'm just going to go into a quick announcement and then we will talk a little bit more about the website. How does that sound?
0: Yeah, that sounds great.
1: Okay.
2: 3 years of genocide in Gaza. It's time to draw a red line. A red line against Israel's killing. A red line against the Australian government's failure to sanction Israel. Join us on Sunday, the 11th of October at 12 noon at the State Library. Wear red. Together we can stand with Palestine and draw a red line against genocide. Free Palestine Melbourne is a 3CR supporter.
3: I'm a little Abu Antar, little Black Panther, ala little Hamdal, little Biggie, little Pac, Atukan Fatwa, Malcolm in the middle, East, Gaza.
1: And you're listening to the Do and Time show, and it's 4:25. So, look, we've covered quite a lot. I mean, obviously, I'd really like to have you back.
0: Yeah, I'd love to come back. As a follow-up. Yeah, of course.
1: I mean, we should really have a regular slot here once a month, I reckon, just to get some updates, isn't it?
0: I think it'd be great, yeah.
1: Can you describe the website? Because it just looks as if the law handbook is embedded in the website. You can't download it or anything. But there are some really fantastic, contents there as well.
0: Yeah, no, I think it's it's really good. And we, Marissa and I, had a conversation off air about having some accessibility features added, which I think is really important, because at the moment, the way that the handbook looks, it's kind of like a website that you click through, and there is when you open up the page, it opens with a keyword search bar as the main thing. So you go through and can like click on a keyword. And the idea for that was that people would come to the prison law handbook, whether it's people inside or people who have family members that might be wanting to assist with advocacy for people inside, or even lawyers using this for legal information. They would come with a question. So it's the idea of then thinking of that keyword to put into the search. If you keep on scrolling down in the main web page, there are then some tabs to click on where it says, prison law overview, rights in prison, healthcare. And then that's kind of a reflection of the knowledge base. But what I think is missing, which is the next step, is to be able to have downloadable chapters, for example, for braille devices and things like that, because I think we're missing that level of accessibility. We've got really plain English, and that the handbook is plain English, and we have wanted to sort of get it out and then think about how we can refine it as we go to make sure that it's working for everyone.
1: So you could actually then, not vision impaired, but people, the prisoners would be able to actually read that? Like, and get into the and read the book?
0: Yeah, so the way that it will work when the hard copies go into the libraries is that I've seen what the like plan for them is. It's an A4 big kind of textbook. So it's the same as other textbooks that you'd have inside prison. And I think, but the missing piece is then potentially getting it in like a downloadable version.
1: Because it's embedded.
0: Yeah, to people to have for their braille devices, I think, is the next step. And then potentially we'd also spoken about a text to voice. So like a voiceover, so if we could sort of try and have it be that there's a feature like that, if people are having difficulty with reading, or if there's anything we can make things easier.
1: Okay, so for the purposes of people that have full sight, they are able then to go into the website, correct?
0: Yes.
1: And read the book, the handbook.
0: Yes, exactly. Yeah. So you can go in and you can either go into the website, put in a keyword search, and then it comes up with a web page full of information about that particular topic. And then you can toggle through. One thing that we do have at the moment is that there is a print page where you can print off each individual page that comes up. So for example, if I've looked at now the section around parole.
1: Yep.
0: There's...
1: Oh, yes.
0: Yes. There is a general page where it talks about, you know, what is parole, how to apply for parole, when can I apply. So if I was to click into the main section on parole, the main document, and then pull that up, there's a little tab on the far right side just underneath the date, which has a little print icon.
1: Yep.
0: And you can then print off the web page with the information included. And there's another option that you can print to PDF. So you can save it within the website. But I think it's potentially a bit too finicky at the moment. It's a function that we can do. But I think upon reflection after our chats, Marissa, I think it's way more important to have an index that we then just click through and can be downloaded.
1: Exactly, for everybody.
0: Yeah, oh, it's so great.
1: Just for everyone. I'm just having a look here. I mean, this is so awesome. I just want to read out this chapter, a little bit of the chapter here, because it's got a heading here, parole, and I think it's chapter 10 or something. Yeah. What is parole? Parole is a process. We're allowed to read this out, aren't
0: we? Oh, yeah, of course. Yeah.
1: Parole is a process that allows some people in prison to serve part of their sentence in the community. People on parole are expected to comply with certain conditions in the community, work with a parole officer, and stay out of trouble, in inverted commas. Well, we make trouble here at 3CR. If they don't, they could be sent back to prison to finish their sentence. Not everyone is eligible for parole, and it doesn't happen automatically. There is a parole application process to follow. I mean, I think what's the reason why I've read that out is just to show listeners, because we do have a listenership in prison.
0: Yes.
1: To show listeners a little bit about the book.
0: Yeah.
1: And I think that a lot of some of the things that we do on the show here is that a lot of the time prisoners can't read, and it would be really useful if, for example, I read some chapters out, you know, and as part of the show, just so that people can hear what's happening.
0: That is a great idea. And I think that, yeah, that in terms of with reading and people needing a little bit of extra help with having people read things aloud, I think that's brilliant, because it was one thing that as we were kind of thinking about the rollout, it was a huge gap that people need to have it be read sometimes.
1: Exactly, like as it says, who can apply for parole, when can I apply for parole, how to apply for it, all the steps.
0: Yeah.
1: And I think that's what you've also been saying as well, haven't you, Sophie, when we use the example of the medical care, that the book is actually has all the steps and all the legislation that people will need.
0: Yes. And I think one thing too is that we at Fitzroy Legal, because we are still like we have a prison rights legal service, it's sort of a little bit in its burgeoning stage at the moment, but we also will then assist people if they need extra help. So the way that we've kind of framed the prison law handbook is that it doesn't replace the need for a lawyer, it's information. But a lot of times if people can self-advocate by having a look through the handbook and using it, it's basically like a really good resource for people who have the ability to do that. But then we can assist in other lawyers. There's the prison helpline in Victoria Legal Aid, and I know Villamanta and lots of other legal services also do that too.
1: It's approximately 4:32, and we're going to be interviewing Beau Spearham pretty soon, who's going to talk about the mining that's happening in so-called Australia. Sophie, it was so wonderful to have you on the show. Thanks, I can't believe we've done half an hour.
0: I know, that flew. I know. I love a chat.
1: But listen, let's do a follow-up, because it would be amazing to talk about, you know, just to talk about a lot more. But this is actually quite a concise summary, isn't it, though?
0: Oh, I'm glad that it is. That's been our hope. I think, yeah, we've been talking about really getting feedback from the community, and particularly so much feedback we've been getting from people inside. So we would really like to keep that up. So if anybody's listening and has feedback for it, also very welcome to hear that too.
1: And where can they give that feedback?
0: So I think the best thing would be to contact our reception. If you Google Fitzroy Legal Service, I'm going to quickly Google it so I can give it before the time runs out. you can give it through email, I reckon, is going to be the best. We also have an online web form on the Fitzroy Legal site.
1: Fantastic.
0: Which is fls.org.au.
1: Don't worry, because I'm going to be, you know, constantly plugging this handbook, and you'll be back.
0: Yeah, I'd love to. Yeah. No, anytime.
1: We'll get that done.
0: Thanks
1: so much, Sophie.
0: Thank you. A pleasure.
1: Thank you.
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1: And you're tuned into the Doin' Time Show, and it's just a little bit after 4:30. And that you just heard a really good yarn with Sophie Jest from Fitzroy Legal Service, speaking about a prison law handbook in Victoria, and that is going to be in all the prison libraries in Victoria, to look at how people can complain about parole or have even getting information. And in fact, there's even a way to look at how to go to Aboriginal funerals, and there's a declaration as well about Indigenous people as well. But next up, I am really happy to be yarning with Bo Spearham. He's a podcaster, radio broadcaster. We've talked quite a lot about frontier wars on this show, and I'm delighted to have him on now to talk about mining in so-called Australia. Hello, Bo.
7: Hey, how you going?
1: Oh, good. Sorry, we just ran a little bit over with that interview. Sorry about that.
7: No, that's okay. No, that's all good.
1: Bo, can you just tell us what land you're from?
7: Yep. So, Yama, Boskiram, Gumoi, Kuma, Marawai. My mum, she is from Brewarana. She's Marawai and Kuma. Born and raised in like Karooga and Brewarana, like Western New South Wales. My dad, he is Gumoi, born in Moree, born and raised in Moree, but currently reside in Brisbane, in Maguntion, and have been since my whole life, pretty much, since I was 7 years old. So, well over 30 years now.
1: Yeah, right. Well, thank you for telling us about the land, because that's so important, isn't it? So we were talking off air the other day about mining, and that's really close to your heart. Can you tell us what's been happening and talk about the background?
7: Definitely. So for those who may be aware of the fight against the Narrabri Gas Project, which is a gas project led by Santos, and has been for quite some time, and we've been in the High Court with them regarding this project. So back in 2003, we had a Native Title meeting on Gumoi Country in Tamworth, and I think it was like 97% of the room voted, well, I'm saying 92% of the room voted against Santos and their project, the Narrabri Gas project. So that went to court, and that decision got overturned, and then we took them back to court, which we're currently in at the moment and have been for quite a few years now. And so the Narrabri Gas Project is a project that they want to, in the first stage, drill, I think it's 850 gas wells in the Pilliga Forest. So the Pilliga Forest sits above the Great Artesian Basin, which is the largest underground water aquifer, I think, in the Southern Hemisphere. And it stretches, like it has a huge sort of area that it stretches to as far as North Queensland, where we see the Jagera Wangalingo mob fighting against Adani. So Brother Kud's up there. That's how far the Artesian Basin spreads. It goes, I think, across New South Wales, I think possibly in Victoria, then it goes across to South Australia and the Northern Territory. And this aquifer feeds, you know, pure natural water to, you know, most parts of this country. And above, you know, multiple areas of the aquifer across the country, there are, you know, potential mine sites and drilling sites, as well as active sites as well. We hear constantly in the Northern Territory talk about, you know, opening up and wanting to open up the Northern Territory for gas exploration. You know, there's been decades of uranium mine in South Australia out on a bar country. And, you know, my country is, they have open cut coal mines, as well as, you know, this project now, and that's just the first stage with the 850 gas wells. Eventually, throughout its life, I believe they want to get up to 1200. A good portion of the Millero people, I'd like to think, have advocated against that. And currently, you know, through the native title system, we're fighting with our own people who voted for the, it's called the lateral pipeline. So what the gas industry wants to do is link Southwest Queensland to Newcastle. And so in that process, what they want to do is send gas pipelines from out Southwest Queensland, where all that mining activity is going, the gas activity, exploration, and come down New South Wales through Gomorrah country, and then pick up the gas from there as well and send it down to Newcastle so that it could be exported and sold around the country, around the world, sorry, because that's what we do. You know, we don't even keep most of the gas or minerals. We sell them, but we'll take the junk and the gunk of it, and we have to bury it somewhere here. And usually that's on the sacred sites after destroying it. But yeah, so there's a lot going on. We're currently still in court at the moment, but this other idea of passing the lateral pipeline has gone through. We had a native title meeting late last year. They said, oh, look, you know, we'll give you a good deal of $31 million over 30 years. And if you take this, this is the deal. If you don't take this, we're going to do this anyway. So they backed the mob up into a corner, you know, sprinkled, you know, waved the carrot, and the mob dove on it. So That's the situation we're in at the moment. When you did call the other last week, yeah, that's where I was, down in Tamworth.
1: So that's just...
7: That was a lot, sorry, yeah.
1: That's shocking. But, but isn't that also going to get worse? It's going to get worse.
7: Probably, yeah. Mm-hmm.
1: Does that have anything to do with the data centres?
7: I don't think it has any. No, I don't think it. I mean, this project was announced, you know.
1: Ages ago, yeah, that's
7: ages
1: right.
7: Ages ago, yeah, before data centres were a thing. But, you know what I mean, like, there's a lot of land out there. Yeah, so I wouldn't be surprised if they wouldn't, you know, wouldn't mind sort of picking, you know, some land out there. You know, I know it doesn't need to be fertile, but like the land out home is very good. It's called it's known as the Food Bowl of Australia.
1: So they want to actually join Queensland up with Newcastle.
7: Yep.
1: And then
7: on the way,
1: yeah,
7: pick the gas up from the Pillars of Forest.
1: So that's different to fracking, though, isn't it?
7: No, fracking and like coal seam gas.
1: It's the same.
7: It's the same, yeah.
1: So that pipeline has been approved?
7: Yeah. Well, in regards to, like, it being passed through native title, it has, but this is the thing, like, we're still in court. You know, there's a legal action still happening in court, and they've gone. So what has happened is Santos has got onto the native title group, the applicants, and said, oh, let's have a meeting. Let's not tell anybody. And, like, we found out secondhand through, like, different unions saying, oh, hey, look, I just heard Gumroy native title just had a meeting with Santos. So one, there's no transparency. You know, like, they were elected through the native title system, say, hey, we would love for you guys to represent the nation, be transparent and come back to us and don't make any decisions without us. But they're gone behind the nation's back. No transparency. And did this deal. And, you know, while we're still in court at the moment, which is quite silly.
1: It is. Because at the end of the day, and correct me if I'm wrong here, okay,
7: mm-hmm.
1: if I'm actually, I'm just saying, like, just don't let it happen at all.
7: That's it, yeah. Mm-hmm.
1: And yet what, there are some that would want it to go ahead?
7: Yeah, definitely, because I guess it creates employment. It creates job opportunity, not just for working in the mines, you know, and, yeah, like, I'll never, you know, work in the mine. I understand why folks do. You know, they make a lot of money. And you know, like, I'm not necessarily against a lot of mob who do it, especially if they're very, you know, coming from, you know, small communities where there isn't job opportunities. Like, I understand that part of it, you know, but, you know, I'm more inclined to be upset and angry at the folks who made the deal happen, as well as, you know, the companies and the corporations that are, you know, destroying land. I understand, you know, what it is to be poor and, you know, what it is to struggle and what it is to, you know.
1: But this is the problem. This is the problem here, because you've got these large mining companies who have forked tongues that don't do proper deals.
7: Mm-hmm.
1: And there's been a very long history since 1788 of... Mm-hmm. You know, people taking away the land, because when you really look at it, and I think this is quite important, is, yes, it's good to have jobs, but we need to look at the fact that Australia has all the song lines and the country, yep. and that it could be, it's going to become a wasteland if this continues.
7: Yep. Yeah, totally. Yeah, you know, and what they're destroying, you know, it doesn't. It's not going to grow back. It's not going to come back. It's going to, you know, be a big scrape of the lead where, you know, those caves or those grinding grooves or, you know, those burial sites like are gone. You know, and we do know from past experience with Rio Tinto, you know, and the caves in Western Australia that blew up with, like, cultural, you know, significance and heritage dating back, you know, 30-plus thousand years ago. And we understand that this is just a quick cash grab for, you know, the government and these corporations, you know, and this $31 million they're offering the nation isn't, you know, a pebble, you know, drop in the bloody ocean to them. It's just chump change, and you know that, you know, the majority of the nation won't see. It'll go into a trust and it'll be mismanaged like it has previously. But yeah, so from our perspective, like, we want to continue fighting Santos and using, you know, I guess all the sources available to us, whether that's through the courts, through native title, you know, through occupation as well. Like, we have a very, very strong history of resistance on the ground, whether it's family and supporters have always stood firm on the protection of Kumurai country, previously in the Pilliga Forest, the Laird Forest, and Maules Creek. There have been a few activations set up, you know, campsites and that in the past. And I know a lot of folks will be very interested in getting back out there camping on country and protecting it. You know, we're still in the long stages as well, so the approval is going to come, which I think should be any time soon. But then also, like, it gives us the opportunity to fight them on many other fronts. So they've got a tender, the different companies that they'll employ to do different builds of the different stages of the Narrabri Gas Project, as well as the lateral pipeline. So it gives us the opportunity to find out who they're using and maybe go and speak to them and say, look, hey, look, you know, can you stand with us and boycott Santos? We don't want, you know, this mining company or these pipelines on our country. So, and that's usually, you know, a few years build as well. And so, like, that stage isn't there yet. It gives us the opportunity to sort of have a look at who we could sort of reach out to and meet and then start a boycott campaign. I think there's, like, a few companies in Australia that mining companies use for pipelines and that as well. So I think we'll have a good chance at maybe getting an audience with different sort of companies that would be looking to, you know, be a part of that build for those. So, you know, it's still early stages. We're still, like I said, we're still hearing back. Still got to hear back about the decision. And all we can do is just sort of, you know, continue to advocate and tell our story and get more people on our side.
1: Will there be an activist movement there?
7: Definitely, of course, totally. Like, you know, one thing I think that other folks don't know, or they tend to forget, that, like, Kumoi people, our mob, like, we're very resilient, very strong and very staunch, and have always been involved in, you know, community activism all over this country, especially in Brisbane and Sydney. We have a very strong legacy when it comes to, you know, activism and being boots on the ground, if you'd like to say that, call it that. So yeah, like definitely there will be local, you know, from the Gumeroi side of things, leading the charge against and the fight against Santos, as well as, you know, like different sort of companies like Lock the Gate and all these other sort of non-for-profit, I guess, these other, these different other groups that are, you know, fighting as well against climate change. And yeah, like we've known these folks for quite some time and had, you know, and have and still maintain great relationships with them as well. And the more the merrier of those who want to get involved and stand with Gumeroi people.
1: When can those that happen? What support do you need at the moment?
7: I think at the moment it's just sort
1: it's
7: of
1: early days.
7: Yeah, it's early days. Just for folks being vigilant with us and just, you know, a bit patient in regards to waiting for the decision to be handed down. I know when that decision comes, there's going to be a lot of activity online and a lot of sort of conversations happening on Gumeroi country. And I dare say, you know, people will know about it as well. Because I think, you know, like in the, I guess, the activist space, it's pretty small here in Australia. So,
1: yeah.
7: Especially like the fight against mining companies. Especially here on
1: Absolutely.
7: The East Coast, a lot of folks know each other, and a lot of folks have been, you know, they sort of jump onto different campaigns and that as well. So, you know, like, yeah, there'll be quite a few people ready and raring to go. But when I do hear about that, I'll definitely let you know.
1: That's fantastic, Bo. Look, I'm so glad you came onto the show, and the reason why I invited you is because I think it's really important to always bring this Doing Time show back to colonisation. We do interview a lot of Aboriginal-led interviews here on the show, and always important to talk about mining and gas exploration and look at the fact that, you know, this has to stop. It has to stop. And Australia's going to become a wasteland if this keeps going on.
7: Yeah, definitely, you know, and you know, we see different parts of this country already being affected by climate change. You know, we see the Torres Strait Islands and some coastal parts of this country already being affected by rising sea levels. Essentially, you know, the islands are sinking. If you could say all the islands are being sort of, you know, flooded by the oceans. And then, you know, we're seeing the changes in weather patterns and we're seeing getting more hotter and hotter in sort of certain parts of this country. You know, and we know how rural, how remote, you know, this country can get. And we know with that, you know, mob living out in remote areas, their access to, you know, living in a cooler climate changes, and you know, it already gets hotter in those areas, you know, and you can imagine,
1: that's right,
7: you know, getting even more and more hotter and being unlivable,
1: yeah, absolutely,
7: for certain communities and for certain mob in these areas that don't sort of live in sort of more cooler climates and cooler areas. And, you know, so the effects of those are starting to show.
1: They really are.
7: In different parts of this country. So it's on our doorstep, and it's definitely up to us to sort of make this change, because we see the kind of action that, you know, our government cares, how they sort of go about issues in regards to climate change. You know, they just want to keep destroying our land.
1: Exactly.
7: And keep taking it.
1: We're going to have to end it there, and I'm really happy that you came on, and I'm looking forward to having you back on again.
7: No, I would not. Thank you for that.
1: Thanks a lot, Bo. Look out for the podcast. Thanks a lot.
7: Thank you.
1: Take care. Bye. And that was Bo Spearham. It's 4:57. Bo Spearham was talking to us about native title and mining of sacred sites. And it's goodbye from Marissa. Stay tuned every Monday for the Doin' Time Show from 4 to 5 p.m. Bye.

0: This is David Rovics, and you are tuned to 3CR, 855 AM, Melbourne, Australia. Step three is finding there's a tactic when everyone believes it could be true. That if all the people work collectively, there just might be something we can do, and everything can change.
1: Welcome to the Climate Action Show on the Community Broadcast Network. I would like to acknowledge and pay respect to the people of the Woiwurrung and Boomerang language groups of the Eastern Kulin Nations on whose unceded lands the 3CR studios stand, respectfully acknowledging their ancestors and elders, past and present. We also acknowledge the traditional custodians and the ancestors of the lands and waters across Australia where our broadcast reaches. We acknowledge that there will be no climate justice without First Nations justice. Whether you're listening on the 855 AM dial, on Radio Skid Row, or on the Community Radio app, thank you so much for tuning in to another episode of the Climate Action Show.
2: If you can survive Mondays, then you can survive climate change. My name is Antimony, and for the next hour, we're going to be talking to some acronyms, DCAM, ECAM, YCAM, and Parents for Climate. We're going to be talking to community groups, Darabin Climate Action Now, Yarra Climate Action Now, Eastern Climate Action Melbourne, and a Parents for Climate group from Geelong and the Surf Coast. What I wanted to do was talk to these groups to see what different tactics are out there, to see what people are doing differently from each other, and also see what people are doing that's similar to each other. What community groups have decided is effective for those local areas. So what I'm really hoping is that we can be inspired but also learn from these examples. You can't say that one single climate action works for every community. What works to get a nursing home radicalized into knitting Molotov cocktails is not going to work for motivating a local land care group to barricade their local politician's office by guerrilla planting endangered daisies in the dead of night. And that's not going to work for someone trying to get their outer suburbs local council to mention climate change on their website. These different groups have recognized that they all need to take different approaches. And I've really loved hearing how they learnt what's effective in their area. As you'll hear, the groups are in various stages. Some are doing really well. They're kicking goals. They've got the ears of their local councillors. But some of these community groups are doing it a bit tougher, struggling to hold on to volunteers and to make effective change with fewer resources. I've edited these interviews together to really fill up the hour, so you won't hear too much from me. I'm asking them all pretty similar questions, so we start with talking about a little description of the group, talking about the people who make up the group, talking about the threats of their local geographic area and the communities that they serve, what they've achieved that they'd like to tell us to help inspire us, and also what they're finding challenging. And of course, since we're heading into an election here in Victoria pretty soon, I'm asking them what events they have coming up and what you can join them in doing. First, we're going to be chatting with my local group, and we're going to be talking to Anne, the convener from Darabin Climate Action Now.
3: DCAN stands for Darabin Climate Action Now. We've been going for 15 years or more, and we are based, as the name suggests, in Preston. So it covers the federal electorate of Cooper and the state electorates of Preston and Northcote. And I guess around us, it's floods and extreme heat in Darabin are the two biggest issues. We have about 6,000 supporters, but our newsletter, which we do put out every month called Dispatch, that goes to about 1,300 people that we have email addresses for it. And we have, you know, a range of different working groups, some on engagement with our members of parliament, some on outreach. I think you heard from Linda Marks, who heads up our outreach team. We have social media, so we have a Facebook and Instagram and something else. Submissions on, you know, the inquiries on anything that's to do with climate and the environment. But we also have a group that's working on helping people with electrification. So to get off gas and to put up solar panels and to get induction stoves and heat pumps and things like that. So we offer a free advisory service to help people start on that road. And that's another really important thing where councils can be support people in doing that financially and with information. There are a whole range of different things we're involved in. Of course, with anything like this, you're tackling something that's as existential as climate change. The more people, the better. We meet monthly and get, 20, 30 people coming along to those meetings, mm-hmm. and they take on different roles. Membership is very varied. Of course, quite a lot of us are retired because we now have time to put into this, but we also have a number of younger people, and we'd really love to have more, but a very varied lot. We were the first to get council to sign a climate emergency declaration, mm-hmm. and now there are, 2,000 to 3,000 different bodies around the world that have followed suit with us. And then we worked very hard. We support council in developing a climate emergency action plan and then carrying it out. And of course, that means we need to be onto them all the time to be doing enough of the good things. Our biggest brag of the moment is getting our council to pass a motion to make the big polluters pay. So this is a campaign, it's a national campaign, but it's happening at a council level around the country. And basically, it's a very long sentence when I describe this to people, but it's basically we got lots of people, over 400 people, to sign a petition to go to council to ask them to pass a motion to ask the federal government to establish a climate compensation fund and fund that by taxing the big polluters, the big coal and gas and oil companies, and for that money to come back to communities. So councils are being asked to do all this work in, preparing for floods, doing lots of work on drainage, preparing for extreme heat with tree cover and safe spaces and all that sort of thing. And of course, all of us are paying through our insurance going up and things like that. So we think it's appropriate for the money to come back to communities in order to try to slow down climate change as well as prepare for its effects and to recover when we do have climate disasters, which, are becoming more and more frequent, as we all know. One of our councillors did put the motion to their council that they should approach the federal government about this, and it was passed unanimously. So we were very excited about that. Mm. We know that well over 70% of people think that the polluters should be paying much more in their taxes, given what damage they're doing to our world. So this just adds to that momentum to try to persuade our federal government to do what they should be doing. The Pacific Island Forum is on at the moment, mm-hmm. and Australia keeps trying to present itself as being a good neighbour. Mm. But for as long as we're still exporting so much fossil fuels, especially gas now, we can't claim. We're just exacerbating the problems that they're having in the Pacific with rising sea levels and cyclones and salination of the soil and all that sort of thing. So I guess it is the government continuing to approve new gas and particularly gas projects and coal mines. That's what we keep on pressing our local member of parliament and relevant ministers about as much as we possibly can.
4: Mm. Yeah, it's like turning up to your neighbourhood Christmas party, just pretending everything's okay when actually you've been setting everyone's gardens on fire all year.
3: That's right. Yes. So, there's all the things that are happening in the Northern Territory with the fracking for gas in the Beetaloo Basin, which, mm-hmm. Not only does terrible environmental damage, a lot of it is Aboriginal land and being damaged, but it threatens the water resources up there because there are the big aquifers that the fracking pipes go through and they could easily be polluted. And that just is going on and on. They've just sold their first gas to the Northern Territory government from Beetaloo.
4: Now, Darebin has quite a big proportional population of First Nations people. Does this mm-hmm. factor into DCAN's activism anyway?
3: As much as we can, yes, we really are keen. We always highlight the importance of First Nations justice when we're talking about climate justice. We try to support First Nations people around here in their paths to electrification, mm-hmm. things like that. You know, a lot of us went along to support treaty and to walk, to support the various walks and things like that. We're always looking at opportunities where we can work together to support mainly the Wurundjeri Woiwurrung around where we are.
4: We're about to head into the summer. So what do you have planned over the next few months?
3: Well, I guess our focus right now is the Victorian election and trying to get a government that is still committed to action on the transition away from fossil fuels for energy and protecting our forests and that sort of thing. Mm. So we always have a climate candidates forum, which is always really well attended, and we develop scorecards so we can tell people where the different parties stand on climate issues. So we'll be looking for volunteers for handing out scorecards at train stations and pre-polling booths and on election day. If anybody's interested, do just get in touch with us. We'd love to have your help. So that's our immediate focus. Mm-hmm. After that, yeah, I guess we're all, you know, do you remember when we used to look forward to summer as the lazy, hazy days of sunshine, and now it's this sort of dread about extreme heat and bushfires and things.
4: Now it's just hazy.
3: Well, now it's just hazy, yes, yes. Again, we'll be trying to, you know, keep on drawing the links for people between these extreme weather events and these changes in our climate and what is happening and, you know, what's driving all of this, which is really fossil fuel emissions, greenhouse gases, and how urgent it is to, you know, to get the government to really make a serious plan to phase out relying on our exports of fossil fuels and to get all of us off our fossil fuels too. So,
4: yeah, and in practice, does that look like community forums, putting up posters, like holding events? I know Darabin Council is having is asking for submissions about how to reinvigorate High Street right now. Is that part of what DCAN does as well?
3: We haven't done so much directly on that. There's a really nice Transition Darabin group that has been doing a lot about supporting, you know, shop owners to reduce their plastic use and all that sort of thing. We certainly do have talks every now and again. Just trying to share the expertise. We also have the outreach activities that Linda was talking about with you a few weeks ago, and a group of people get together on St George's Road, and you know, they do chalking of climate messages, mm-hmm. as well as talking to people and talking to them about the different things, ways in which they could engage. Election is the essential thing right now, because we know that it's going to be a really tricky election, and some of the parties that are likely to be increasing their vote, if not getting the majority, are going to be, you know, willing to backtrack hugely on climate change, wanting to go back to coal, wanting to think about nuclear, to stop transmission lines, all these things that are really going to be dreadfully counterproductive in terms of the future that we're going to be facing. And, you know, and I guess we're also working hard to draw the links for people between cost of living, which we know is a huge issue for so many people, but climate change is really very closely implicated in that.
4: It's not going to get better under climate change, no.
3: No, and, you know, insurance premiums are going up because of climate change. There are so many costs involved, and supporting a transition to electric vehicles is a great way for people to be reducing their costs of transport. You know, there are lots of links you can draw. Being serious about climate action is very good for our hip pocket nerves, as well as for the future for ourselves and our kids and our grandkids. I guess another thing we're really strong about is we know, talking to people, that, you know, most people are really concerned about how climate change is going to impact on their lives. Mm. And some people just feel hopeless and helpless about it. They don't know what to do. And for me, as a psychologist, my catch cry is always that action is the best antidote to anxiety. Doing something, getting involved with other people who really care about this stuff is really the best way to manage those anxieties and do something practically about, you know, supporting the future for ourselves and our kids,
4: yes.
3: and our natural environment. There are just so many ways to engage with climate change. One is just to talk to your neighbours. Mm-hmm. One is to come along to meetings with groups like DCAN. We're always really happy if people want to get in touch through, you can just go to our website at darabincan.org.au, get in touch and come along to our meetings and learn about all the different activities that are going on. You know, there's one group that writes letters to newspapers. There's the other groups that just join up, as we said, on St. George's Road and do some talking to the public, but then going off to have a coffee together and talking about the world, talking about their anxieties, supporting each other that way. There are multitudes of ways to, you know, put your foot in the door, your finger in the water, and find a spot that suits you.
4: If we talk to you again this time next year, what would you love to be able to say that you've achieved? I mean, apart from like solving climate change forever.
3: Well, we'd like to know that we have supported a strong pro-climate member of parliament into the Victorian government, and hopefully to have a government that is committed to climate action. We'd love to see the federal government getting a bit more courage for doing something. As I said, we're always encouraging our local council to do a bit more. So I guess from my perspective as convener for DCAN, I'd love to see some new blood coming in, some new people with new energy, new ideas, being able to build on their ideas and make them start to happen. That would be a big success factor for me.
2: Next, I talk to Shane and Meredith on the phone. They're from Yarra Climate Action Now, which is the local group active in the area of the Yarra Council, where 3CR is based.
5: YCAN is Yarra Climate Action Now. And the Yarra bit, I guess, to explain to a wider audience, is Yarra is an inner Melbourne local government area that takes in suburbs like we are here in the studio in Fitzroy. It also includes Collingwood and North Carlton, Richmond, Abbotsford, Cremorne, Clifton Hill, for example.
2: Frankly, it's the coolest place in Melbourne.
6: No, of course, we live there.
5: I guess just some of the background, I guess the group came together in 2007. That coming together was facilitated by Yarra Council. They got together a group of residents concerned about climate change and wanting to work in the local community to affect change here. Our principal focus, what we do, is we focus on the local government area. And while we do get involved in state and federal issues from time to time, really our bread and butter is Yarra. And I guess the reason for that is that there's no one else working at a consistent level in the local government area. So if it's not us, it's no one. So that makes us feel special, maybe, but also gives us, you know, gives us impetus, because if we're

0: We have about 1,000 people on our mailing list, mm-hmm. A much, much smaller group that is active. We have monthly planning meetings. We try to ask at least one question at each council meeting, and we, you know, look at the agenda before and pick out any issues that are of any relevance to climate and environment and make submissions on those. And we, you know, put those submissions on our website and try to get newsletters out regularly. We've been failing lately, but yeah.
1: And either one of you, which would you say is the main climate threats to this area? Obviously, we've got the Yarra River, but we're also like a very dense urban built up area. And we also have the best coffee. So
0: are you suggesting coffee's a threat to the climate?
1: Well, climate's a threat to the coffee.
0: Indeed.
1: So what's our priorities here?
2: I guess we've got a lot of asphalt. Clearly a lot of asphalt, and we've got relatively low canopy coverage. So we know that...
1: We're thinking about urban heat island effects.
2: We're thinking about urban heat, yeah. Mm-hmm. That's probably one of the main impacts. And we'd say that Yarra is actually relatively poorly prepared for that, for those impacts. We really do have, compared to a lot of other municipalities, we really do have very low canopy coverage. As you're probably aware, that shading... It's just so crucial to keep our city cool. You know, despite our advocacy, sadly, we've not seen the large scale changes to the shape of our streets that we'd been advocating for. So, I mean, we'd love to see Gertrude Street here in Fitzroy pedestrianised, for example, which we think would, and obviously pedestrianised means you'd get a lot more planting of trees. It'll be just an awesome space. And we haven't seen removal of car parking spaces to put in trees, for example, or street gardens. And we've really seen, really know what we call water-sensitive urban design. So ways of trapping water in the streetscapes to enable the trees and the street gardens to thrive. So we think we're poorly prepared. And it's not just the streets. Yarra has 225 kilometres of streets that they maintain. But they also have 85 kilometres of laneways, which there's one running beside the studio here. So there's 85 kilometres of those that are also in Yarra. And, you know, like they're paved with bluestone or asphalt. And we've been lobbying also that we need to green these laneways. We need to make them much greener spaces. We need to have green walls. We need ways of preventing that heat in those laneways from being trapped as well. So then that's just the public realm. And, of course, the problem in the private realm is you're probably aware is that we're just seeing people building to the four corners of their blocks, and so we're seeing that whatever greenery was in the streets in the private realm has also been rapidly diminished. So
1: chucking an agapanthus on the balcony or something
2: it just doesn't cut it for from what was there. Often there was trees and they got taken down to put in larger houses, so it's a real challenge.
0: The broad context of that too, that Yarra is projected to have 40,000 more people. That's a 40% increase in population over the next, how many years is it, Shane?
2: I think it's actually more than that. It's actually it's 44,000 households, 100,000 people.
0: Okay.
2: So we're actually doubling the population in the next, I think it's to 2040, I believe is the...
0: Yeah, this is a state government protection, but Yarra Council would like to resist that, but the state government pretty much has the say on it, which just exacerbates all those threats by a huge amount. And I'll fit it under threats or challenges, but I guess I get really frustrated by the lack of forward planning and forward thinking by all levels of government. Clearly, if we are going to have all those extra people, we can't all continue to drive separate cars and have parking places outside our houses, etc. But try to change that, there is such a resistance.
1: Yeah, I imagine there's a bit of backwards thinking too, because this is a very old area. These streets are like 19th century streets, so there's a lot of retrofitting needing to be done.
0: Exactly, yes.
2: Yes, well, we can do better. I mean, I think there is some heritage qualities about the laneways, so we acknowledge that, and we were not advocating that we should ignore those heritage qualities, but we can preserve

0: preserve the heritage qualities while making those spaces a lot more heat retardant, or just greening the walls, for example, won't change the cobblestones very much, particularly going into this summer, which we know is going to be, you know, going to be impacted by Super El Nino, is going to be be frightening. We're not convinced. In fact, this is going to be a question to council at the next council meeting. We're not convinced that council has a plan for this summer. That we've seen what's happened in Europe this summer. How is council preparing for this Super El Nino summer?
1: Yarra was one of the first councils to declare a climate emergency. Mm-hmm. Certainly, YCAN had a big role in that. They have prepared a climate emergency plan, which we think is great. The second iteration was adopted in 2024 by the previous council, but you know, that's still a plan that's in place, and it is a really exciting forward-thinking plan. I guess my biggest pitch is that it's not being implemented quickly and thoroughly.
2: Mm-hmm. It's easy to make plans, isn't it?
1: Yep.
0: The reality is that, you know, the composition of council changes over time, and we had a council previously that was much more forward-leaning in relation to climate issues, and I think this current council is, you know, just, it's not as forward-leaning. I'm not saying it's not doing anything, but it's not as forward-leaning into climate issues as the previous council was. It is what it is. We've got to convince people that this is an important issue and that they need to be electing councils that have a membership that's going to be forward-looking to relation to climate and environment issues.
2: And how do you convince people? What events have you run, or what events do you have coming up? What's the main outreach activities of YCAN?
0: We're a very small group, and I guess like a lot of volunteer non-profit organisations, we've seen kind of declining membership over time, and I don't think that's unique to us. I think it's a broader issue with volunteering across Australia. We'd like to do more public outreach, I guess is what we're saying. Mm-hmm. We do some public outreach. We attend some Glittle Street market, and we do some public outreach, but we channel most of our energies into advocating with council. So that's talking to councillors, that's attending council meetings, as Meredith said, and that's talking to council staff and trying to build a good relationship with them. So that's where we're putting our main focus of our energies. We'd love to have more people, and we'd love to be doing more things. And there's many more things we could be doing, but it's just a resourcing issue, and we do what we have with the people that we have. I guess the key thing that's on the horizon is the state election. To everyone listening, you've got to think about who are the candidates that are going to progress climate action the most. And we will be preparing some what we call scorecards that rank all the different candidates that will be in the city of Richmond. Mm-hmm. So we'd love more people to help us letterboxing those scorecards.
2: Yeah, so if you've got a dog, if you're going for a walk anyway, may as well pick some flyers up.
0: Fantastic. We'd love to hear from people that would love to distribute those scorecards in their local area.
2: Yeah, maybe if you're just going to pick the kids up, maybe you can do some boxes along the way. Meredith, what would you say to someone who hasn't quite retired yet, but who's been thinking about getting involved in a local action group but hasn't quite taken the plunge?
1: I'd say, it's much more fun working for nothing than working in a boring old job.
2: That's amazing.
1: And not having a boss that tells you what to do, you can do what you think is actually worth doing.
2: So climate action is an opportunity for personal growth and creative expression.
0: Yes.
1: Absolutely, and meeting like-minded people and having a lot of fun.
2: Oh, that's fantastic. Shane, what would you say to someone who cares about climate change, but life is too hectic and things are too hard and honestly, we're all too tired?
0: I guess Greta Thunberg tells us that it's about hope. The climate situation is pretty dire. That's just the reality. And it's often easy to doom scroll when you look at how terrible the outlook is. And I guess working with like-minded people gives you hope. Mm. Even if it all seems pretty dire, just working with other people can keep you going and inspire hope. So if you are feeling, if you do have a sense of despair and you can't see how things are going to get any better, working with other like-minded people to progress some action even if that's, you know, not, doesn't have to be enormously impactful in the overall scheme of things, it still generates a sense of hopefulness against this bleak backdrop.
2: Yeah, yeah. Come and hang out with the optimist, Shane. And for both of you, maybe we can start with Shane first. If we talk to you again this time next year, what would you like to say that you have achieved over the past year?
0: Look, one of the biggest issues in Yarra in the coming period will be something called a parking strategy, a curbside strategy. Mm. And that is thinking about where people park. Obviously, that's a public asset. All that curbside can be used for parking, which it is at the moment, largely.
2: Mm-hmm. One person can put their
0: one car in that one space, mm-hmm. or it can be repurposed for the community in other ways. I think that's going to be a really important discussion that Yarra has in, we think it's going to be early new year when that goes out for consultation. Mm-hmm. That's going to be really important to try to have conversations with the community to get them to think about how they want to our streets to look, and what does the next 20 years look like? What do they want their community to look like in the next 20 years? And I think we can see some awesome templates from around the world where there have been radical changes. I mean, Paris is a fantastic example where they went from clogged urban streets that were just solely car focused to green spaces, to pedestrianised spaces, to places that people wanted to be in, could walk in and without fear of being run over. We can bring about change, but it needs a conversation with the community, and so we're up for that. I think that's I would love to see something progressive that emerges from this curbside strategy.
2: Yeah, and they're only small spaces, but there's huge possibilities as well. Even during the pandemic, we saw some very interesting inventions, like that person that got a skip and then filled it with like plants and benches for people to have like a nice little place. We could have water bubblers, we could have spaces for seniors to sit, we could have a ball pit, we could have a little dog park, we could have all of them all in a row down the street.
0: Absolutely.
1: You know, the issue is, as well, those kind of changes almost inevitably, someone loses something that they're used to having. And so, yeah, it's hard work. It can't be winning in the short term for everyone. So I guess it's creating that vision of, you know, in the longer term, we need to all win. And to do that, we need short-term changes.
2: We're actually going to be talking to Shane Merritt again. Really soon, on the 19th of October, doing a whole live hour with those guys. So tune in then. Shane has just huge muscles, he's really big. He's just massive. Next, we're going to be talking to Howard from Eastern Climate Action Melbourne. This was really fun. You can tell that Howard used to be a teacher for 20 years, can't you? He's got a great public speaking voice, and they've got some different tactics.
3: Okay, so ECAM stands for Eastern Climate Action Melbourne. So we're a group of residents in Eastern Melbourne around the cities of Whitehorse, Maroondah, Monash, that sort of area. Mm-hmm. Basically, it's a group of concerned residents, and our concern is climate change. And our main focus, I suppose, is on people can take action on climate change. How do we promote that? We've got some experience in taking actions ourselves, so we'd like to encourage others to do that. So the focus there really is on what can you do around your house to tackle climate change? Because what we're finding is people, I think, can be overwhelmed. There's a lot of big picture stuff around, but bringing it back to what can I do around the house? So we have three basic areas that we're focusing on at the moment. The first is the built environment, which is the house. So focusing on home efficiency and electrification. And the fantastic thing about that is you can tackle climate change and reduce your energy bills. There's a real win-win there that people can feel as though, well, I'm doing something for the planet, but I'm also saving money. We take a neighbour, helping neighbour approach there with essentially, it's people experiencing some of these things. I suppose talking others through it, because there's nothing better than having somebody who's done it explain to you the pluses or the minuses, the challenges and the benefits from it.
4: Yeah, and there's a lot of forms involved, which can be a bit intimidating for some people.
3: Yes, exactly right. So it's having somebody who you can just chat with, who's had that experience to help you. So we're finding that a very positive thing to do. That in a lot of cases, not even talking about climate change, it's more talking about how can I help you reduce your bills. And so that's a shared experience. I think everybody's familiar with expensive energy. So if it's that discussion, if that's all it is, that's fine, because underneath that is the climate change. So our second area is on the natural environment, so helping to increase biodiversity in urban areas. So we've got a little project there we're running on rain gardens to try and get rainwater out of the collection system and more back into gardens, and encouraging people to use native plants, etc. And the third one, I suppose, is just advocacy, being concerned about the environment, making sure that local governments know our concerns, making sure that state governments, any federal government activities that are going on, so that they're aware that there's attention being paid to this, that people are concerned about it. It's not something you can forget about. So those are probably the big three things. That definitely the first one in terms of the built environment, taking action. What can you do at home to take action? Because everything adds up. And then biodiversity, and then the advocacy.
2: What unique threats do you face in the east of Melbourne there? It's quite a built-up area. Box Hill is like just entirely apartments, but you've also got the Dandies over there.
3: I think it's around that balance between the built environment and the natural environment.
2: Mm-hmm.
3: A recognition that appropriate development around, say, train stations and public transport and shopping facilities, if you plan it properly, high density there means that you're concentrating your energy consumption in that area, and you're being efficient in the way you use energy there, and putting people there, balancing that with trying to keep some biodiversity in the areas around that, and keeping your tree canopy and your obviously your reserves and your native gardens and things in the other areas, so that there's a balance between the two. We certainly wouldn't want it to try and keep the big open areas we've got, because Melbourne would just spread way too far. It'll go over the Dandenongs like a steamroller because there's just too many people. So trying to bring them back to higher density, to make sure that we're looking after people's accommodation needs, and then trying to retain some of the natural environment we've got in our existing suburbs. I think that's the balance. You can't go too far one way or the other. Too few people spread over a large area is not good for energy consumption, because everybody's spread so far. But then just a wall of high density apartments is not good either, because then you've lost your natural environment.
2: Yeah, we don't want it to turn into Canloon Ward City.
3: Well, it started out a few years ago, a group of neighbours in the area, just a local community. Our demographic is probably older at the moment, families, retired people got a bit of spare time, so we can do things during the day that other people can't. But definitely we're trying to broaden our demographic, because we recognise that that's a subset of the local community. So the way we're doing it is trying to establish collaborations with other groups who live in a similar area, who have a different demographic, because we understand we can't get everybody involved, but if we collaborate with other groups, we can cover a much wider territory.
2: So getting involved in the local skateboarding club and that sort of thing?
3: More around sustainability groups. So obviously Environment Victoria, we're collaborating with Asians for Climate Solutions.
2: Ah, great.
3: They have a different demographic. People like the Australian Electric Vehicle Association. So I think anybody's got a sustainability flavour to them, who covers some of the same territory, but also other areas that are of interest to us. We do work with local environmental groups. There's Friends of Parks around here.
2: Yeah, and it's that strength in building a relationship that means that you can really come together when things kick off.
3: Yeah, I think so, because you can't do everything yourself. And if we've got a particular demographic, it's difficult for us to attract people from another demographic, because we don't look or behave the way they do. But because we've got common ground, we can share interests with other groups, and understanding what each other group is doing, then we can collaborate and support each other. Biggest brag would be recently we've done a really good collaboration with Whitehorse Council, where they were setting up a program to help people understand about electric vehicles.
2: Mm-hmm.
3: So that they'd organised an expert speaker. So we, with our collaboration, we provided owner drivers of EVs. And that's a very powerful combination because you've got somebody who can explain the details, and then people have lots of questions and they love talking to owners because that's somebody who's got the experience. There's no sales pressure. You're not trying to sell them anything. You're simply saying, ask me any question you want and I'll share my experience. We did one, we've done a second one of that, and we're planning two more in October. So they see it as a really, really good arrangement where you've got this powerful combination of expert plus local residents with some experience. And that's what people love. They love that combination because they can ask any question they want and there's somebody there who'll share their experience, warts and all. I think that's a really, really good thing that's come up from that. We actually made a little video of it so that the council can use that for their information long term.
4: We'll have a link to that on our website when we upload the podcast.
3: Oh yeah, yeah, definitely like that, because it, I think it's one of those things that it rolls on now. You don't have to be there. It's just a 1 minute summary mm-hmm. with the key messages that shows this is a positive thing that people should be interested in. So that's something we like to brag about. We're doing that. We're now seeing other councils interested in that concept as well, that we can provide the owners that complements their expert speakers.
4: Mm. And is there any particular challenges that you'd face that you'd like to talk about?
3: Yeah, probably the one is, I think it's this, I don't know how to describe it. There's a gap between what people think they can do mm. at home and what they can actually do. It's around that, it's such a big problem, climate change, mm. and big companies and big governments have to be doing something about it, and I just have to be on the receiving end of that. We see it as an opportunity that if we can educate people that in your house, the way you live, the appliances you've got at home, and the way you use energy can have an enormous impact on the climate, because if we add all those things up in our cities, that is a big contributor. And if we can reduce our greenhouse gas emissions, and the good news is you can reduce your bills, that becomes a tremendous impact that I don't think individual households recognise. The councils have really good resources. The government's got really good resources. It's how to get the cut through from all the other stuff people are concerned about to go, well, you can be doing some things.
4: Yeah, that's very interesting. Look, I feel like a lot of people feel very powerless about what's happening with climate change and, of course, other areas of the world as well.
3: Yeah, and that's quite depressing when you think about it, isn't it? Because you're going, oh, well, it's just going to keep happening. And there's a certain change of attitude around, okay, well, I can do some things. And if I'm doing them, then I'm doing the best I can with things under my control to help, and if we all start doing that, we can make a major contribution. So it becomes a bit more of a positive story
4: mm-hmm.
3: that I know things are changing, but we can do something, we can contribute.
4: Especially with solar, it's literally just taking the power. It's like a literal manifestation.
3: Oh, and it's a huge change of approach, because it means that if people look at it from the point of view, I've moved my house off some big corporate system
4: mm.
3: onto my own little power station where I've got control over what I do. Of course, the good news is my bills are sinking, less expensive for me, and I've got control over what I'm doing. That's where what we've recognised is that some people are quite happy to have that conversation. And if you drift into climate change, all of a sudden walls go up. They don't like that phrase. So we will have conversations around the cost savings and the benefits,
4: mm-hmm.
3: and we're quite happy to do that. If people want to move into the other stuff, we'll do that. If we sense there's a resistance there, we don't need to have that conversation, because we recognise that if we can get them across the line in terms of electrification, efficient homes, you know, less energy being used, the climate's getting the benefit. They don't need to know that, right? They don't have to worry about that. They don't have to be concerned that they might be seeing as being greenies or something. We just go, well, if we can get more and more people across that line, it benefits the climate, whether they want to know that or not.
4: What are people thinking when you mention climate change?
3: Well, I suppose two things pop up. One's a very fundamental level around electrification of homes, where people have an emotional attachment to gas stoves. And the minute you talk about electrification, having to go all electric, or the trigger phrase is get off gas. Some people hear get off gas and they think you're coming for their gas stove, and then immediately walls go up. and they don't want to hear anything about it. So we take the approach of, we talk about the big ones, your gas heating, your gas hot water. Those are the big ones. So if they're doing that, they're doing 80% of it anyway.
4: Mm-hmm.
3: And we don't worry too much about the induction cooktop versus the gas stove. We'll let them figure that out for themselves later on. So it's that get off gas, I suppose, the trigger one. The climate change is another one where there's almost this psychological divide between, for whatever reason, whatever information they're getting, they can't buy into it. I think it challenges their worldview. Everything's okay, and it's just this made-up thing. If you start talking about it, you're challenging their view of the world that it's okay to keep going the way we're going with the way they'd like to live. They want to keep things the way they are now. It's all about driving fossil fuel cars. It's all about using cheap brown coal electricity because that's right in their worldview. So you can get into some pretty serious arguments because then you're pushing them to justify. I think that's the way it works. They feel as though, you know, everything's right. Why would anybody question it? And maybe it's to do with the news they're getting. It's just a different mind view. If we start with climate change and try and convince them all of climate change, we will never get to the point of saying, hey, you know, you're paying an absolute fortune for your gas heating. Why are you doing that when you could swap to this thing? And we will never get to that point. Whereas if we start with, hey, do you want to save a bit of money? Ooh, tell me more about that. We don't have to have the other discussion. Maybe sometime in the future we'll be open to that discussion, but it doesn't matter. Because from the planet's point of view, how we get to the point of electrifying our homes and making them more efficient, protecting the biodiversity of what we've got, how we get there doesn't matter. We got there. We now have more electrified homes. We have more efficient homes using less energy, using their own energy. Less impact on the planet.
4: Because you've got quite a lot of different interesting demographics in the eastern suburbs of Melbourne, which is just a huge area.
3: Yeah, and I think that's one of the challenges for us. That's why we've recognised we've got to be collaborating with other groups to, you know, we can't cover all of that.
4: Yeah.
3: So, and you're right around, there's a huge difference between renters, apartment owners, owner-occupiers. There's an enormous range of residences you've got in this area. So one of our challenges is trying to figure out how to appeal to, so people who rent, who go, well, I don't own it. I'm trying to do what I can. But, and then the trick there is to go, well, do you understand in 2027, there's all these different rules coming in. So you need to be aware of that so you can have an informed conversation with your landlord going, hey, you know, this gas appliance is failing. You cannot replace it with another gas one because the regulations have changed.
4: So we're heading into the Australian summer pretty soon, or it feels like it's happening right now, honestly.
3: Yes.
4: What have you got planned over the next few months?
3: We've got a couple of things going on. As I mentioned, we've got in October, we've got a couple more of these electric vehicle events with Whitehorse. We're trying something a little bit different. We're working on some case studies for councils. So we're chatting with some residents to see if we can document their experiences. And then the big thing we've got coming up is there's the Whitehorse Festival in October, where we're hoping to have a bit of a collaboration between ourselves, Asians for Climate Solutions, and the Australian Electric Vehicle Association, have a little area within the fair that's sustainability focused so people can come along and look at all this stuff and talk to folk about it. And if all goes well, hopefully we'd have an induction cooktop powered by an EV cooking something.
4: That's fun.
3: Yeah, because there's nothing. It's a bit like Bunnings, isn't it? You know, ooh, sausages. You know, this would be, hey, check it out. There's some people cooking some food here.
2: Finally, we talked to Laura, who is a senior campaigner at Parents for Climate and also part of the Geelong and Surf Coast Parents for Climate group. And you're going to feel so good about the future climate knowing that Laura's on the case.
5: Parents for Climate is a national non-for-profit charity. We've been in existence for almost 7 years, I think. It originated from the 2019 school strike for climate. And yeah, there were six regional metro mums that went along to those and were really concerned about climate and was like, well, where are the parents? Where are the adults in this conversation? And yeah, I guess that's how the organisation was formed. So we've got over 27,000 supporters nationally, but we also have a really strong grassroots local group network. We've got about 26 local groups in every state and territory throughout Australia. And I'm linked to one that's down in the Geelong, Ballerina, Surf Coast area in Victoria. schools and childcares are really important community sort of networks, and we're all connected with them at some level, depending on the age of our kids. But yeah, it's really, I think, parents that are in the local community that are obviously really worried about climate change and they're wanting to do something about it. We follow the motto that action is the antidote to despair, and we're lucky to have some really great parents that are keen to look at how we can engage community in conversations around climate solutions or meet with politicians and demand better policies and outcomes for our kids and voice, you know, our concerns in the media and really look at how we can, I guess, educate people but also, you know, change the narrative, because I think a lot of us feel for a big part that climate gets a bit shelved in terms of the media or people's lives. So yeah, keeping that top of mind and keeping people focused on it to try and do something about it is, yeah, what we're all about.
4: Yeah, we've got a choice of existential crises these days.
5: Yes, it's a long list, isn't it? It's pretty overwhelming. This year's been pretty exceptional for sure. As a parent, I think we're like all living through a very unique time. No generation's sort of been through what we're going through at the moment. So, yeah, working out how we show up as parents and support our kids, but, you know, demand a better future and work towards that, something that I think we're all finding our place and finding our role in.
4: You know what they say, if you want something done, give it to a busy person, and parents are the busiest people out there. So
5: yeah, I feel like we're definitely some of the most motivated, that's for sure. Yeah, I'd have to agree with you there.
4: You're on the Surf Coast, right? What would you say are the main threats of your area?
5: One of the major issues for us down this way has been all the seismic testing that's been proposed. You know, we've seen a horrific gas platform come up right near the 12 Apostles. Mm-hmm. I still don't know how, as a national icon, how that can be even thought about. But that's probably been one of our biggest issues. Yeah, obviously we are extremely prone to bushfires down here and drought. You know, like, we're already taking water from the Melbourne Reserve because our reserves are so low down here. So yeah, there's numerous issues. There's lots of sea inundation happening as well. Flooding and sea level rise is going to be a big concern for the coastal communities around here. Yeah,
4: got it coming at you from all angles.
5: Yeah Definitely. And you know, I mean I think that's the reality of where we're at today. I don't think that's an isolated story, that's for sure. I think the biggest thing that we've been working on is really about how we can engage people in conversations and, you know, get them working together around solutions. And it's really that community collective action that's going to get us through this time. So in March we held our second One Planet Festival, where we brought together over 80 different local groups that do amazing work on environment or climate or just work in the community, as well as more eco-focused businesses. And we had a energy and resilience zone, so for folks to learn out, I guess, how they can, you know, electrify their homes and face what's to come. We had a food and growing zone, we had a community and connection zone, we had a nature and care zone, and really just brought together all the incredible groups in the area that are doing the great work to try and get people more connected. You know, we know that volunteering is on the decline, and all these groups really rely on people volunteering their time and supporting them to do the incredible work that they do. So community connection and collaboration is just so important, and it's only going to get more important. So yeah, we're really proud of that. We had 2,000 people attend on what was a bit of an average day weather-wise. So yeah, that was a pretty good result. Yeah, it just had a really good vibe, and connected and I guess inspired folks with what they could do in their life, but also I guess what they could get involved in the broader community. So yeah, we're really happy with that, and I guess we've all sort of gone back to the drawing board, and like you said, everyone's pretty stretched and stressed with the current cost of living crisis plus the poly crisis that's sort of happening. And yeah, we really wanted to take a moment to pause and reflect on what brings us joy. And we had a great sort of workshop with a crew of parents that are connected to the group, and it was a really beautiful and productive is the wrong word, but I'll use the word productive sort of space to start from. There's some real magic that came out of that. So yeah, we're really excited to do that work and now look at, yeah, what we're planning for the next 12 months, because I think whatever we're doing, we need to find joy in that and purpose so that we can stick with it for the long haul, because yeah, this isn't a flash in the pan moment, it's our life's work. So yeah, we're really excited to bring that to life in the community.
4: What do you have planned over the next few months?
5: Our real focus over the next few months is actually around preparedness and bushfire preparedness. Obviously there are incredible organisations that are already working in that space, whether it's our local CFAs or SES and Red Cross and that in some areas, but I guess we're seeing how we can contribute to that in terms of sort of connecting with families in the community and bringing them into that conversation and having conversations to see if people have got, you know, their preparedness bag packed and really sparking that conversation. I mean, obviously last year we saw the awful fires in the Otways, and then 50 kilometres away from that we had those horrific floods that washed towns almost into the ocean the same period. So there's a level of comfort at least knowing that you are prepared to a degree if those situations arise. So that's what we're really going to be focusing on in the months leading up to summer.
4: Yeah, and it feels like that community building is a really important part of that. Just like having someone to check up on you, having someone to say, hey, I'm picking up some batteries, do you need some?
5: Yeah, 100%. I think how do we just connect everyone more? You know, we're living in such a disconnected society. You know, we've got a loneliness crisis. Mm-hmm. People are feeling isolated, and we're really trying to build those community bridges back so that people do feel more connected. You know, I think it brings us more joy and fulfillment in life, but also, you know, when there are emergencies or there are dangers that face us, connection to people is a lifesaver as well.
4: Yeah, so you don't have 1,000 individuals trying to fight the climate crisis by themselves. You have one community together.
5: Yeah, well, none of us are going to be able to do this alone. So yeah, it really is about that collective community effort. Yeah, it's a lot more fun and enjoyable to do it in a group as well, I reckon.
4: What would you say to someone who's been thinking about getting involved, but I don't know, they're a single mum, life is hard, there's homework to do. What would you say to them?
5: Well, look, I think we've all got our challenges, and definitely, yeah, I don't want anyone to feel guilty because they haven't got involved. I think, you know, as parents, that is our life. We feel guilty about, you know, everything. We don't want to add more guilt, but I think just start where you can. Like, you know, even a simple thing as signing a petition, like, is something, you know, like it's a tool that we can then use for advocacy to say, actually, the community doesn't want this, or the community wants you to do this. So that takes 2 seconds to do something like that. But I honestly think the best thing that anyone could do for themselves is find their tribe. Just get connected, whoever it is, get connected to a group that, you know, you align with. This is a tough world that we're living in. Mm. So, yeah, find your tribe, but start where you can. There's so many different things that we can all do. Maybe it's even starting in your own home and doing your thing. But, yeah, I guess I just can't reinforce the importance enough of collective action. It's great if you can do stuff in your own house, but how can you contribute towards group action or collective action? Because that's what's really going to shift and change the world we're living in.
4: So whether it's Parents for Climate or Knitting for Climate or Underpants Enthusiasts for Climate.
5: Or this is it. Climate. Or it might be your local land care or your local coast care, or there's so many amazing groups out there, and everyone is needing support because we're all volunteers. We're all doing this in the 2 seconds of spare time that we have. And many hands make light work. Doesn't mean that you have to go and organise a whole event, but maybe you can go and volunteer an hour at an event and you'll get more back than you actually give.
4: And if we talk to you again this time next year, what would you love to be able to tell us that you've achieved in the last year, apart from like solving climate change for us?
5: That's absolutely top of the list. Look, I mean, I think my hope would be that we've managed to get even more parents more deeply engaged in our group and working together on some really great projects, whatever they are. For me, it's all about building community. So if we manage to do that, then I think we're winning.
4: And that was a lot of words from a lot of very cool people. Just to remind you, we talked to Darabin Climate Action Now, darabincan.org.au. Then we talked to Yara Climate Action Now, ycan.org.au. Eastern Climate Action Melbourne, ecam.org.au. 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
6: Fighting back against the poverty machine. Breadline is broadcast from the stolen unceded lands of the Wurundjeri people. The unfairness of the so-called welfare system disproportionately affects Indigenous people.
7: Down with mutual obligations.
6: Raise the rate. Fair and equal treatment for all. And yes, hello, welcome to Breadline from the Australian Unemployed Workers Union, as you heard on that intro. So welcome as well. It's a beautiful spring. It has been a beautiful spring day. I'm sure when I leave the studio, the sun will have set, but soon there'll be daylight savings, which will make it much easier for me to get home. And so today I'm going to be talking a bit about the basics card. If people remember, there've been a whole variety of these basics cards, so-called basics cards, which actually capture a large section of your payment and quarantine it, they say. But basically they try and control what you're spending your payment on. And unfortunately, it's being sort of revamped and brought in again. So I'll be covering that today. And then I'll be talking a bit about the various parts of the poverty machine that people are experiencing. And of course, reminding you about our protest, which is coming up in October, at the end of October 27th, which is against the return to punishment, which is when the government are actually allowed to suspend people's payments in a lot more freely. Unfortunately, they're already doing it, as you'll be able to tell from the few examples that I've sort of captured from online today to sort of keep you up with the news. But anyway, first of all, just a quick reminder about if you or your friends are having any problems with the legal side of receiving payments, there's some wonderful community legal centres out there that can help you. So here's our reminder on that.
8: Has Centrelink made a decision you disagree with? Most Centrelink decisions can be appealed up to 3 times. Examples of decisions you can appeal include whether you're eligible for a payment, cancellation or suspension of your payment, how much you get paid, and Centrelink debts. One of the most common Centrelink decisions appealed are Centrelink debts. Centrelink will say you owe a debt if the staff determine you've been paid more than you should have. Debts can occur for a variety of reasons. In some instances, if there's been an administrative error or if you have special circumstances, you may not have to repay that debt. The appeal process is free, but time limits can apply and will affect your entitlement to back payment. 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
9: Last year, the government was forced to stop unfairly cancelling people's unemployment benefits. They fixed nothing, and now the punishment is back. This unfair punishment means starvation and homelessness and must be stopped. 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The Australian Unemployed Workers Union is a 3CR supporter.
6: Certainly are, yes. And this is Jessica here presenting this evening's show. So, as I said at the beginning of the show, unfortunately, there's been some backsliding in the case of the Australian government regarding cashless welfare cards. Also, the latest iteration is called the Basics Card. So, the Anti-Poverty Centre, who we work with, have put out quite a strong statement last week, and they say they're disturbed by comments from the Social Services Minister Tanya Plibersek and Indigenous Australians Minister Malandari Diri McCarthy regarding the failure to deliver the Labor government's promise to end compulsory income control programs such as the Basics Card and the Smart Card. The cashless welfare was first introduced during the intervention, which of course is that raises a lot of red flags because we all know what the intervention was like for people living in those areas where they brought in the army to disrupt people's lives and do a lot of damage. So it was brought in during the intervention and prevents people on Centrelink payments, the vast majority of whom are Aboriginal and Torres Strait Islander people in the Northern Territory, from directly accessing some of their funds. The Senate Community Affairs Committee will receive evidence of the harm caused to people subjected to these programs at an inquiry. Ending compulsory participation in cashless welfare programs was the only concrete promise that Labor made to improve welfare recipients' lives in the 2022 election. But the government recently made changes that removed a time limit on the programs with no announcement or explanation. So this continued betrayal is preventing more than 30,000 people in poverty from exercising choice about how to manage their income. And it's just blatant paternalism. And then some good quotes here from Christian O'Connell from the Anti-Poverty Centre. Welfare recipients are experts in our lives. People on Centrelink payments in the Northern Territory have never been given a choice about whether these programs should exist. From the time the Basics Card was introduced under John Howard in 2007, phew, that's quite a long haul it's had, to its repeated extensions under Anthony Albanese. Tanya Plibersek is attempting to portray Labor's refusal to follow through on its commitment to end compulsory income control programs as an outcome of an extremely flimsy consultation. Yeah, hide it behind a consultation. Yeah, we know that one. But we know the government has no evidence that welfare recipients want to be forced to use the Basics Card and Smart Card or believe it should be imposed on people without their consent. If this evidence existed, the government would publish it in a heartbeat to justify its broken promise. These paternalistic programs violate people's rights. There's now been evidence of the harm they caused for at least a decade. Affected communities have opposed them from day one. All forms of compulsory cashless welfare must be abolished. And this is an interesting example. I mean, we don't need other examples of broken promises, but here we have it. This is in 2020. Malandiri McCarthy said, "The anger has never gone away. That sense of deep oppression of racism has gone on for 13 years since the intervention in the policy of the basics card. The community are very passionate about the fact that income management that is forced on them is unfair, discriminatory and racist. The basics card was imposed as income management under the Northern Territory intervention in 2007. 12 years later, there's been no evidence to show any success." Okay, so strongly against that in 2020. Then also in 2022, we had Lyndon Burney, who was the Shadow Social Services Minister at that time, said, "Our fundamental principle on the basics card and the cashless debit card should be on a voluntary basis. It's not up to Labor or anyone else to tell them what to do. At the moment, it's compulsion, and that's not Labor's position." Then jump to the present, which is a statement by Social Services Minister Tanya Plibersek on the 17th of September, just a few weeks ago. "These discussions told us," this is the flimsy inquiry they had, "these discussions told us that people want the government to work with them to create solutions rather than making decisions for them." What does that mean? That's typical government speak. And then Minister for Indigenous Australians Malandiri McCarthy said also the same on the same day, "What we agreed to abolish was actually the cashless debit card, and that's what we took to the election, and that's the card we actually abolished. There has always been the basics card in place." Senator McCarthy said First Nations people had indicated at various points that they want to keep the basics card. So that's just an empty statement there saying that people wanted it. Well, no one really wants to go into the supermarket and have their grocery bill unable to be paid because of the, you know, the restrictions on their payments. And I was talking to someone who works in a supermarket today actually about this issue, and he was saying he used to feel quite bad about when people came in and they were only able to get groceries and not smokes. Well, it's just what it's just another it's a continuation of that paternalism of the colonial state, as far as I'm concerned. And we don't need more examples of broken promises, but unfortunately I've just landed a broken promise on you there. So not good, not good at all, and not good enough, especially for people in remote areas who are paying such a large amount for groceries. So yeah, sorry to be a bit down, but unfortunately this is what's happening right now. Yet another broken promise by the Labor government. Anyway, here's a reminder of a great show that's on 3CR.

0: across the land.
1: They're pulling on the boots in Brazil and wiping off the eggshells in Moorabbin. Fascism's on the march, and we say, yeah, nah.
2: Yen Up Us Iran is a new weekly program on 3CR dedicated to tracking this rise in Australia, Aotearoa, and all around our increasingly warm little globe.
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0: When I was new to Melbourne, I found a Food Not Bombs flyer on the road, and I had like this feast with a carrot, and carrots are my favorite vegetable. Yeah, I think they were asking for help doing stuff, and I got in touch.
1: We, I guess, rescue food
2: that would otherwise go to waste.
3: I like the aspect of sharing food and not making anyone feel obligated to pay anything for it.
4: We make a real point at Food Not Bombs of involving everyone who wants to be involved in whichever part they want to be involved in.
5: For more information, go to fnbmelb.noblogs.org. Food Not Bombs is a 3CR supporter.

And yeah, you're listening to Breadline on wonderful 3CR Community Radio, and that was Dancing Shoes with Archie Roach and Tidass. Yeah, so I thought I'd cheer you up after telling you about more broken promises by the government. And so the Australian Unemployed Workers Union stands for the rights of unemployed people, and we do run an advice line which operates Monday to Friday, 10 till 2. And if you ring our number, 1-800-289-848, or email advocacy@auwu.org.au, you will be able to contact us if you have any of those problems. Of course, as we advertised earlier in the show, if you have specifically legal problems to do with Centrelink debts, then we would probably recommend you get onto one of the community legal services. So, yeah, because we are fighting the poverty machine, we come across a lot of these sort of times when people are just right up against it. And we had, for example, a call in the last 2 weeks since I last came in. Last year they changed the Disability Employment Services into a brand new name. Ooh, brand new logo, brand new letterhead, same rubbish. Basically, it's now called Inclusive Employment Australia. And we had a call from someone who was being basically told that unless they got themselves a job, they're receiving the disability support pension. But if you're under 35, you have to still apply for jobs and still go through a bit of the mutual obligations mill. So they were told basically that their payment could be cancelled unless they got themselves the job. So that's completely wrong. No one should have that threat. And they had been actively applying for jobs. So that's the kind of thing that people are up against. And that's why we are fighting against a return to more power for the job service providers to actually cut people's payments. But if you look online, there's a few interesting pages where people are discussing the many issues to do with surviving. And the nice thing is they give themselves great names. So this is a post by someone called

just process it. If the information is wrong, give people the opportunity to dispute it or request a review. And if you're going to suspend someone's disability support pension because they supposedly haven't reported, surely some form of warning would be appropriate. A phone call, a letter, a notification, something. Cutting off DSP with seemingly no warning can leave someone suddenly without income they rely on. As we often talk on the show, people rely on it for rent, food, medication and bills and everyday living costs. If the technology is good enough to receive and pre-fill income information, surely it can be used to warn someone before their payment is suspended. Good point. And yes, reporting was done until the person wasn't able to access the reporting tab, because that's what happens apparently. If your payment is suspended, then your ability to actually report is also suspended. So you're stuck in a complete bind. And so other people, of course, after Mystical Narwhal pointed that out, other people commented saying, "This is literally me after I report. Haha, seriously, just cut me off suddenly." Then, of course, there's someone being snarky, saying that people are expecting to be babied. Well, I think actually to expect an app to actually do what it's meant to do, which is allow you to report, is fair enough, really. Then other people, someone called Brenda said, yeah, just another form of control from the government. Even worse when someone else commented, even worse when you're on a pension, you don't have to work, but you still have to report every fortnight. So, yeah, that's sort of an example of what we call the poverty machine, but it's also very stressful for people, as we've said before. Another thing that happens to people when they've got kids, they're on family tax A and B, and then they have to basically predict what their income will be. They do every 3 months, they put a statement in. So then you can be paid, but then once you've put a statement in, it can decide, the system decides you've been overpaid. So then you've got a debt. And that's when, of course, you have to be off to the legal centre. And then it's another whole rigmarole to actually get that debt made clear that, you know, you shouldn't have to do that. You should just get the payments a flat rate. And I can tell you there's going to be stuff in the media in the next few weeks about an increase. Well, it's a tiny increase. It's not a substantial increase that'll help people with the cost of living. It's just really keeping up. It's an annual thing and it's a very small increase. And then there was a comment here from someone on single parents pension, and they were just waiting for their payment, their first payment, and they're waiting on a child's a report from their child support agency. So they're just waiting on this little part of the puzzle, but they didn't receive a payment, so they're now in financial hardship. So I'm sorry if this show is a bit of a sort of downer, but yeah, it's just what people who are living in the poverty machine are going through. What's the answer? The answer is, as in the show, the Climate Action Show, the answer is to sort of share your problems and also to sort of work with other people who, like the Anti-Poverty Centre and the Australian Unemployed Workers Union, who are trying at least to make sure people know their rights. And if you do ring us, you will find one of us, a human being on the end of the line, not an automated hang-up process. So, yes, I played earlier about our Centrelink protest at the end of October, so we'll keep on reminding you about that one. And I think there also is going to be an event in Melbourne during Anti-Poverty Week, which is coming up soon. And so, yeah, I would say keep listening, but definitely contact us at 3CR if you'd like to talk about what you're going through, or if you're not having any of the problems I've been talking about, then talk to your friends who may be going through that. Because similar to what they were talking about on the Climate Action Show, really, if people are sort of linked into communities, whether it's a community garden, whether it's a childcare centre, where then at least you have another human being to talk to.

0: when you're caught in this maze of, yeah, the poverty machine. So I'm going to be going out with a song about Cambridge Analytica, which is, of course, an earlier example of the sort of mess we're in with AI at the moment, as people probably heard on the mainstream news. The fact that Medicare have been hacked this week is very worrying for people who have to interact with the computer systems, and of course the people who are on NDIS as well. We know that the big tech companies like Palantir have access to a whole range of data of anyone who has to interact with Centrelink Services Australia and so on, as we covered in recent shows. So yes, all we can say with that really is to sort of watch your back and keep in touch with each other and support each other, really. And there's pretty much, I've just got to remind you again that we do have an advocacy line, 1-800-289-848, goes Monday to Friday, 10 till 2, and keep listening to our show, and then all to all the other amazing shows on beautiful 3CR. And so I'm going to now just play you a quick reminder about renters' rights, which is also, of course, an important issue for all of us.
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0: That's about the older generation and the younger generation exchanging knowledge or teaching, you know, each other.
1: Did you know that Western Sahara is Africa's last colony? The issue of Western Sahara was raised in the Eddie Mabo case referencing Terra Nullius. Western Sahara is illegally occupied by Morocco. Indigenous Sahrawis are denied their right to self-determination. France continues to veto United Nations human rights observation in Western Sahara. Sahrawi people are being killed by Israeli drones. Like to learn more? 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Australian Western Sahara Association is a 3CR supporter. Mm-hmm.

0: Afriq Bizmo is back. Following their sold-out premiere at the Melbourne Recital Centre, this is the first expanded live show for this bold new transcontinental collaboration, featuring percussionist Ray Pereira, Gambian kora master Amadou Sousou, Cuban bassist Yunia Terry Cabrera, and award-winning saxophonist Julian Wilson. Afriq Bizmo explores the deep musical connections between West Africa and Cuba through original compositions, improvisation, griot storytelling, Afro-Cuban rhythms, and contemporary jazz. Joining them are special guest Gamelin Dananda, bringing the explosive interlocking rhythms of Balinese Gonkebia to the Bolt Ensemble. Afriq Bizmo and Gamelin Dananda and the Bolt Ensemble live at the Northcote Social Club on Thursday, 29th October. 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Joel Tartz is a 3CR supporter.
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beat Martin, Jim and Bear. Shitstorms came, the punk energy of head injuries. Bear left and Giffo joined. Bird noises with a north swell round the Byron Pass. Glyn Johns did Place Without a Postcard. 10-1 did the business with big singles. Pete went political. Red Sails is a mid-80s masterpiece. Species was first Oz number one single. Sorry, Molly. Reconciliation called into the desert. The dead, hard, black fella, white fella and Diesel. Beds goes global. Bones.

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1: This is Radio ANA, broadcasting on the stolen land of the Wurundjeri people of the Kulin Nation. We are Annalise and Arnie, talking about community and individual responses to harm, transformative justice,
2: accountability, safety, support and healing, and prison abolition within and challenging dominator culture. We would like to acknowledge Aboriginal elders past and present and to acknowledge and honour the resistance of First Nations people across these lands.

0: Hello, you are listening to Radio A&A, and that was Jane's Addiction with Being Caught Stealing. In this episode, we are going to play part two of an interview that Arnie and I did with Mark and Nick from the Crimes of Class blog. Crimes of Class is an exploration of regional and rural working class lives in the informal and black economies, and of crime, class struggle, and class composition. Nick and Mark hope it provides an insight into love, care, and solidarity as everyday revolutionary practices from below, among the poor and criminalized. If you haven't listened to part one, you can head to the episode from our website, radioaandacard.co, and we'll start off the interview where we left off, which is me asking Mark a question about the influence of Lorraine on Mark's life, and we'll head now into the interview. I have a question for you, Mark, about Lorraine, and if Lorraine sort of knows that you have this quite large learning from her that you've carried through in your life, and whether and what she would think about that, that she had this practice of accountability without police.
1: You know, I doubt she does, to be honest.
0: What do you think she would say about it if she could hear this now?
1: I hopefully would feel like quite that it was an important intervention. And I think in some ways, you know, yeah, like I imagine I, you know, I might even tell her now that you've mentioned that, because I hadn't actually thought about that before. But I imagine, yeah, it would be quite a good thing to hear. Hopefully that, and as you say, like, and I do talk about this in the book a little bit, but there's quite a lot of examples of this sort of thing happening in my life, actually, where other people have sort of indirectly, in a sense. Yeah, so I don't know, but I guess to flip it around, this is totally speculative, but I imagine, I hope as well that the relationship that Mum and Lorraine formed helped change both of them as well, in a sense. Only in the sense that I do know that, yeah, you know, it did go from a relationship of sort of hostility to one of deep affection.
0: Thank you. I am just really interested in, like, significant moments and people in our lives and, like, how we sort of carry those on. Yeah, I've had many moments growing up in my life of particularly my family members doing a lot of things to evade and refuse police in our lives. Things that I, like, look back, and when I was a kid, I didn't have much understanding of it. And as a teenager, I found some of those instances quite funny and didn't quite understand the dangerousness of some of the refusal. But yeah, when I think back about particular family members and sort of what they did, yeah, I've thought about actually how so much of my ideas around police and prisons comes from their actions, and how lucky I am actually to have had that in my life since I was so young. And Arnie and I have talked about this a lot. Like, I never really ever thought police were like helpful, because I never grew up with that. And so, yeah, it never was a thing that people would ever talk about in our family. It was about all the ways that we could have police not come into the house, not come into the neighbourhood. And in Mauritius, it was very severe consequences if police were in your family life. And so it was very, very, very serious conversations about that. And so when I was 16 and I was protesting outside the Nike Corporation on Swanston Street, I found it really difficult actually to meet a whole bunch of people where police was normal. It was a safety for them. They hadn't experienced police as unsafety. And still now, I would say a lot of the sort of scenes that I'm in, the community groups, some, not all, that I do stuff in, it's a more of a theory that police are dangerous to them. It's not a lived, felt thing. And, yeah, I wonder for both of you, like, you both have different experiences, but also, Nick, you still grew up in struggle, which is something different to, say, what Arnie grew up in. It's more of an experience through a politicization from very young. And, And Mark, you grew up with it, like that idea in the everyday. Yeah, what is it? My question is, like, when we're trying to, like, make, build movements, build different relationships with people who have had really different experiences, as we all have, how do we, support people coming to different ideas that might be useful, I guess, in movement building, such as a refusal of police, such as like an idea that prisons are harmful, or that ideas that conflict are actually joyful and generative, or can be. Yeah, how do we sort of, walk alongside people in that, I guess.
2: Again, going back to the blog is, you know, the purpose in many ways was to share stories, share our own experiences. As you say, I grew up in a different way to Mark, quite different. But my parents grew up in poverty. They grew up in criminalized communities where the police were seen as, in general, as the enemy. So that's something they brought with them into their privilege as they became more privileged, that understanding. And because they were communists, they experienced that whenever they engaged in struggle. And so right from an early age, my earliest memories of police were seeing them at protests being violent, or, pushing people around, threatening violence, intimidating, harming, damaging people. So both through their own stories of the world and my own experience, I learnt via my family and then via the movement as I, got involved in various aspects of that the police were dangerous, and we needed to think about how we defended ourselves when they tried to harm us, because you never knew when that was going to happen. But most likely it was going to happen when you're engaged in the most important and powerful struggle. So how were we going to do that? And I remember from a very early age, my father would tell me quite explicitly, he would say, when the crucial, struggles occur, the question will often become, whose blood will be spilled? So you have to think very hard about that. Is it going to be yours, or is it going to be theirs? And that was a lesson he deeply wanted me to learn. And it really troubled me, because I didn't want to spill other people's blood. Yet he and the movement in many ways wanted to recruit me as somebody who was willing to die and kill. And I didn't want to do either of those things. And I've really struggled with that, because I know that at times that can be the choice you have, right? That may not be something you get to avoid. It may be for somebody in my own position, but at times, and certainly from those who are most oppressed and most vulnerable, that's a more likely scenario. So what I looked at was those people who are more oppressed and more vulnerable, to see what lessons they could teach me about how they defend themselves from abuse and harm. And again, what I learned from them was that it's taking care of each other, that it's, care, that it's a form of, different forms of love that are most powerful in defending people. Now, that doesn't mean you don't engage in violence. Sometimes you have no choice, but you should try and avoid it and build the power of love, because that is the most powerful thing that those communities in struggle have. And that was really helpful when I had to think about the sort of, rejecting the way I'd been recruited into, developing what was portrayed as revolutionary forms of violence.
1: Yeah, I think really important. And I did, just coming back to your comments, Emily's, like, I think for me, it's like very similar to what you said, there was never any, just to come back to my own very personal experience, no time ever where it was the police are seen as in any way good. You know what I mean? Like, there's just no one thought that. And in a sense, like the experiences that lead you to that knowledge are not, you know, a great thing or a privilege, but having that knowledge, I think, is very, like, very useful and very important. And I think for me, I experienced that knowledge and that it's so sort of ingrained from such a young age, a really useful thing to have learned, I suppose. And I guess just in terms of your question, like, you know, how do we walk with people who have different experiences of these sorts of things? What does that look like and how to do it? I mean, I think for me, I don't know whether this is going to sound silly, but in some sense, like, feeling as though that knowledge is actually a great resource and, like, and something to share helps me be less easily perhaps irritated by certain assumptions about the police. You know what I mean? Because none of us come here with a perfect knowledge of how the systems work, and you only learn it through the lives that you live. So the fact that I don't have that, you know what I mean? Like, I feel like it helps me not to be too annoyed, I suppose. And I think what it can mean in practice is a whole range of things. And a couple of examples come to mind, like at a strike years and years ago that were really heavily policed, and there was lots of injuries and, you know, bones were broken by the cops and various things like this. And, you know, that's a super difficult thing for people to go through and traumatic and so on. But it did give me this sense, like, that you sort of spoke about, where it's like, okay, well, this is this moment of, like, finally seeing what the police are like, you know what I mean? And what it meant was, I think, just sort of, you know, not any I told you so sort of thing, but more like sitting with those difficulties with those people and talking it through and then coming to co-construct the knowledge of how the police function and what they do, and that they don't act like this just here in these visible media spectacle type ways, but as a general practice. And we can learn from this experience to sort of see a broader systematic kind of function of them, I suppose. So in that sense, you know, it's a process of, I think, just sitting and sharing and talking and, like, you know, constructing care to deal with the traumas that people have of it. I think also it's sort of like, I think I said at the beginning, but, like, I think I just, in some sense, patience is important. And I think, like, explaining things, like, I'm thinking again, another example where there was years ago, you know, someone who I don't know, but, you know, and it made itself into the media. They went and had a chat with the police or ASIO about something to do with the far right. And it's like, some of us kind of, you know, reach out and say, like, maybe we don't want to do this, you know, and here's the reasons why, and it's so on, you know, and just sort of trying to not assume that people would just know that, and that we have to organize the political culture around this stuff and explain the reasons sort of why. I don't know if that makes sense, but I feel like that's a part of it. And then at other times, I also think, just to sort of bracket it in the sense that it's not always the time and the space and the capacity to do that sort of more relationship building. But I think sometimes there's a time and a place for political arguments that polarize that debate so that it becomes clearer, and that you have to do that sometimes.
2: Yeah, sharing understandings about, you know, the harm that can come from, you know, forces that say they're there to protect you and to defend you, that, you know, often tend not to be, is really a really crucial education. And it's a difficult thing to do, because often, yeah, you are having to sort of help people who have been traumatized by having, you know, witnessing terrible things, and also witnessing a view of the world sort of crumble before them quite rapidly, and that itself can be quite traumatizing. And why helping to people learn how to defend themselves against harm and trauma and abuse and violence is so crucial. And often we are in the movement spending a lot of time doing that. If you know, if we genuinely care for each other, that's what we're doing. And that can be in extreme forms or more sort of everyday forms, because we're continually being harmed. Every day we really need to do that, because every day we're suffering damage and harm and being abused in various ways. So, you know, learning to do that better is very helpful and something we need to focus as much as we can.
0: 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Listening to The Specials, Somebody Got Murdered.

0: Welcome back to Radio A&A. That was The Specials with Somebody Got Murdered. This is part two of Arnie and I's interview with Mark and Nick from Crimes of Class. Their blog is available crimesofclass.substack.com, and we'll head back into the interview.
1: I was wondering if, like, because of the work you two do, and Annalise, you just said your experiences, like, what are your thoughts on this and maybe experiences or lessons that you've learned about, how to grapple with some of these problems or these questions?
2: Well, I think it's interesting because, you know, as I said, my experience has been quite different in life, you know, so in many ways, I'm somebody who probably would have been quite annoying to other people in ways, you know, not necessarily because I was like pro-police, but because a lot of these kinds of ideas, did come to me in a way that was more theoretical or in a way of like noticing certain things about, you know, my life, my family, the kinds of rules or like morality that was acceptable or enforced that I didn't agree with. And then I pushed back in a lot of against in different ways, mostly I would say through like lying and dishonesty, rather than through things being talked about in any kind of open conflict sort of way. And so actually like a lot of reflections around how conflict, struggle in a way that is generative, including through discussion across difference, confrontation across difference, being faced with the effects of those differences in thinking and action, you know, it was like confronting for me, I think. And so especially as a younger person, you know, I think one of the things when you grow up in this kind of like white, you know, like middle to upper class type culture, both at a family and then a community level, is a recruitment into defensiveness around that, you know, defensiveness against yourself, I mean, about yourself, about your identity, but also just that the idea of difference and struggle in it is more like harm or something, you know, being able to tell the difference between these kinds of things, like being in trouble, for example, feel, you know, like someone being upset with you, creating the feeling of being in trouble, being the same as something being done to you, you know, and it's like having to push back against all of these kinds of things when, in terms of, I guess, learning about myself and the ways that, you know, I think one of the other things is like, because perhaps the cultural attitudes that I grew up in more matched the mainstream cultural attitudes that are reflected in, you know, the school or the media or all these kinds of things, I think it really was through those struggles and a lot of conversations across difference. And I'm going to say particularly with Annalise being a super close friend of mine that we had these conversations from, you know, when we're young as teenagers, and that sometimes would have been extremely difficult, particularly for Annalise, I would say. But, you know, like that I was able not just to learn about other people's experiences, but actually to take a more critical reflection on the ways I was recruited into those attitudes and the difference between like my theoretical perspectives and actually

0: be like the felt experience of that and like the attitudes I was bringing in and these sorts of connections, which required a lot of patience from friends who stepped into that with me. And also, I guess, yeah, like a willingness or a desire from myself. And I think it is interesting because maybe now, through having a lot of these conversations and like tensions or contradictions across difference, I can maybe trace, yeah, like different histories of kind of, I don't know, doing that as a young person with friends in primary school and like high school and, learning a lot from these people. And actually, I can probably trace a lot of these, yeah, histories of, I don't know, critique or questioning of police or prisons or, systems to things that I witnessed or was alongside my friends going through, but I just experienced so differently because our positions in the world were so different. Yeah, but I think it's interesting just like thinking about the different positioning, even in that struggle, and like what that's like and what skills are kind of needed, and one of those definitely is like, I don't know, learning more humility or something like that. But some of that stuff that we spoke about before of like separating, I don't know, like recruitment into behaviors and ideas from myself as an identity, like as someone said earlier, I think it was you, like an ahistorical identity. I think that was actually like a harder step for me in some kinds of ways, but a really essential step to being able to like be how I want to be in all of these contexts. So I don't know if that answers the question, but that's what I was thinking. About you and Liz.
1: Yeah, I think just on what you were saying there around the stuff around identity is probably the thing that I really like, Mark and Nick, that you speak to patience because I'm not very good at that. And but maybe one of the things that I have an impatience about, which I think I would like to have more patience on, is that because, like, growing up as a migrant, growing up in Dandenong, having a lot of experiences of violence, both outside the house and inside the house, it's like I think when you have those experiences, you've learned from very young around like structures of power. I didn't have language for that, but I could see it, I could feel it, I understood how power was operating. My dad would talk to me about it very explicitly as well. But then when I sort of entered into more like, I guess, activist-y spaces, I didn't understand how people who maybe had more access to things didn't understand how they were also experiencing harm from the state. I'm always like, we need to find some ways we're in struggle together. And to me, that is like the way that we can be in struggle together is to understand how these systems are actually affecting everybody in many multiple ways, some more severely affected for sure, but they're still affecting people that we are alongside in struggle. And so that's where sort of my impatience is, because I'm like, you, it's like you see me in all the things I'm experiencing, but you don't see yourself in that. And that's like, I think when people can see themselves in that, then that's when I see people being more dedicated to struggle for their lives, for their whole lives, right? And so that's, yeah, when I think about how do we walk alongside people, I'm like, well, we need to see what purpose of this struggle is for us, not just for others. I mean, Arnie always have a lot of huge conversations around that exact thing. And I can see that recruitments into whiteness mean that there's like part of that recruitment is a blindness to that violence. But it's something that I really wish we would have more conversations about. I also think like I grew up in a family where there was a lot of conflict, some of it very generative and some of it very harmful. But what it taught me was that it just was a really everyday thing that if you have problems and issues, you would talk about it with directly with the person, even when they didn't want to hear it. And so when I started doing organizing stuff, that's not the scenes that I came into. Yeah, so I guess I really came into these sort of collectives and groups and learned very quickly that disagreement was not valued, I guess. And even I would say like robust conversation and passion was not valued. And that has been, I think, difficult for me in terms of like the kinds of, like, I do think conflict is just really normal, and I don't understand that people don't think that. And that I think we have to have it actually to have any sort of useful stuff around more severe harms. Like if we can't actually just disagree and get through that together, then how will we actually be there for each other in terms of violence and abuse that occur between each other? So yeah, when I'm thinking about how to walk alongside with people, I'm like, how do we disagree more, or just have more passionate, robust discussions without feeling this thing, like Arnie was saying, being told off? How do we actually see that as like opportunities to like, yeah, just step into like discomfort in a way where you're still going to be held and loved and cared for? And that doesn't mean like a separation or a fracturing or an exclusion, or like we want to do things differently and that's okay. And how do we still be in this together and acknowledge that you might do it this way and I might do it that way, but we're still trying to get to this thing in it so we can actually still both be there, or all of us can still both participate. And I think what you were saying, Mark, about valuing your skills that you learned, I have yet to come to that, I think. And I really valued you saying that, because I probably have spent most of the time since I was like 14, when I started going to protests and then joining groups and things, thinking what I had experienced when I was younger was fucked, was I had a lot of shame around it, had a lot of shame around where I grew up, had a lot of shame around my dad, around my family. And even though I know that actually how I organize now is really a result of all these experiences I had when I was younger, I was never really given space to value that and honor that at all. And I really appreciated reading your blog, like both of you's stories, because it's a valuing of your sort of histories and the skills that you've learned from that, from those histories and from the people in your lives. I think I would still like to think more and value more like some of the skills that I bring into movement building that are based on my experiences of how I grew up and where I grew up and my family.
2: Yeah, everything you've said is so important and amazing. And I think, like valuing thing, it's a very recent thing I think I'm doing in some respects, and even doing the blog in itself was a way to actually properly do that, I think. But yeah, I feel a similar thing about, you know, a shame and a long, deep thing. But I wanted to tell you really quickly, like, one thing we had, I don't think we've used the word, but that I took from what you were saying, particularly Annalise, but also Arnie before, is in some sense, what we do is have to find what we have in common when we struggle. We produce some kind of commonality through that process of struggle. And that's, in some sense, a political sort of task, I guess, that we have to do that. But once you do that, then, yeah, you have more at stake with each other to, one, you know, talk about difference, to disagree, to do all of those sorts of things, but also to continue to struggle together. And that, and like, the patience thing is interesting too, because, I mean, I think, yeah, something I think is important, not necessarily always good at, but also thinking about the long-term nature of all of our, what we're doing, that is important in those ways. And one last thing I could think also is, yeah, that the importance of disagreement and conflict, and again, in the experience of my neighbourhood and, you know, the question about how do we not become recruited into these things, I think partly, you know, this thing about the defensiveness of self is partly trying to resist that when you do get into disagreement and someone is telling you something. You know, like in my neighborhood, there's a lot of that, particularly around whiteness, for example. And so taking the criticisms seriously. And the other element, I think, maybe a way to play on the term of accountability is if we're doing it well, and if we're constructing that, that is an invitation to construct a commonality, you know what I mean? Like it isn't just a policing function. It's actually a way to construct a commonality around which we can then continue to struggle. And I think that's an important maybe way to think about those terms.
3: Look, I was just thinking about that, you know, the question about, well, how do we better deal with conflict and have passionate, robust discussion and accommodate, you know, our differences and so forth. And I think a number of times we've mentioned the importance of patience and also humility. Yeah. And I think they are crucial skills that, you know, most people, you know, need to keep working on. They're difficult to develop well. And I think while obviously sometimes we, to do the things we want to do, to build power to do things rather than power over other people, often we're struggling with people we don't, you know, we may lose commonality with. So sometimes we can have commonality that subjectivity or those subjectivities can change. So who we walk beside changes, right? We walk beside different people at different times or different groups at different times. And I, you know, refer to my solidarity team. So I think of, you know, having all these different solidarity teams. And that means that, you know, if one solidarity team isn't functioning very well, or I've lost a bit of commonality with them or whatever, there's another solidarity team, you know, that I might call on for solidarity or to give solidarity to. And that for me tends to revolve around that question of value, right? So what do we want from our relationships? What actually has social value? What do we value? And for me, again, that revolves around care and love. And so, you know, for me, that's the thing that most people tend to value most about their social relations, and recognizing that and developing that and building that and helping each other understand that, I think then can help build commonality around that, but also give us permission to maybe step aside from walking beside people at times because that isn't possible or isn't working well or is absent. Yeah.
0: I was thinking of a range of things while everybody was speaking. But, you know, like maybe kind of where I've landed there is in some of what you've all said, like what kind of way of seeing the world and what kind of framework actually makes possible, you know, what you refer to, Mark, as the invitation to construct commonality, and also valuing difference and the different perspectives that everybody brings. And, you know, I was kind of thinking about, yeah, like different tendencies or different, I don't know, like ways of viewing or interpreting the world, you know, in the social networks that I'm in. And some of those really like prioritize construction of difference, I think, which can be valuable, right? So you're thinking about like identity, like representation, you know, noticing of difference when people's experiences are flattened, who's judged, who's not judged. But if that's all there is, then you stay in that difference, you know. And so I was really thinking that what I appreciated, I think, so much in reading both of your interviews in the blog was, yeah, a description or an analysis of your lives, like your personal day-to-day stories, lives through like structural analysis, history, like in the context of a structural framework of these structural violences, because I do think that is what enables both to be held, because the commonality is that you're all impacted by these structural violences, but the difference is the effects of that, you know, and the different like ways in which you're recruited into that. And then because of the effects of that, what you perpetuate.

0: That was Gangster's Paradise by Coolio. You've been listening to Radio ANA, and we are in part two of our interview with Nick and Mark from Crimes of Class, and we'll head back into the interview.
1: One of the questions we were, wanting to ask was, what was the process like of doing the interviews for each of you and analysing your experiences through theory? And, you know, you've spoke a little bit about your learnings, but does it contribute in some way to, you know, healing, or what are your thoughts on that?
2: Yeah, I mean, just maybe very, very quickly, and on the last question just before that, I think, yeah, that thing about commonality and difference is really important. That commonality maybe isn't the negation of difference again, like maybe it's a different play on that sense of like a better organization of conflict, but not always only conflict, you know, that it's that all of that is what animates a question of commonality. And that's not, the commonality is not at the expense of what we have that's different, and that, and those different experiences, those different, you know, in, but it's an element of how we can construct a basis of, you know, improving our lives and learning about the world and building a struggle that is durable enough to keep on going, I suppose. So, yeah, I feel like that's all there together. I mean, yeah, it's funny that it's a really interesting question again, and it's funny because I think I actually say, I've definitely thought this, and I think it's in the blog, in the interviews. Like, for me, theory actually, was kind of like therapy in some ways, like, you know, like a capacity to imagine a life outside of the constricting character of the neighborhood, of prison, like my folks going to prison, all of that shit that just works to shorten the horizon of what you think your life could ever possibly be, and to undermine it, and to, you know, channel everyone who's in that space into a prison, basically. Yeah, theory actually did play an important role of me just being able to imagine something different, as well as like explain the nature of what was going on around me, I suppose, and then build a connection to other people. So yeah, it has played a really important role, and it's interesting. Yeah, I don't know if this is interesting or not, but for me it's interesting because in some ways, like, I'm like 42 or something now, and I've sort of shared some of these stories with different people, and some people, like my siblings, you know, we talk about this shit all the time. And, you know, so it's not like I would never talk about it, but I've definitely 100% never, ever talked about it that openly. Certainly not as openly as putting it onto a friggin' public blog that just anyone can read, you know what I mean? So in a way, it's like, you know, it's kind of a very bizarre thing to be in. And maybe it looks like, you know, I've been practicing and building up to this for a time, but kind of no, it kind of like came out of nowhere and kind of went public. And then all of a sudden, I mean, coffee afterwards, and it's like, what the fuck just happened? Like, what is going on? Why did I do that? obviously, like, it's great and I'm glad it happened. And now we're having a conversation like this. That's good. But like, there's still a part of me which is like, what the fuck? How? So it has been bizarre, but also healing. Like, it is definitely a part of a process of being able to talk about this stuff. Not, I mean, certainly because of the moral instruction, I think, as Nick put it, and the lessons, and trying to share that and all of those sorts of things, but also just a personal thing where it's like, I carry all this shit inside of me that I hardly ever talk about, or I use it to relate to things around me, but not in as such an explicit sort of way. So it has been a really healing sort of thing. And it's definitely useful for me to sort of, to be able to be, and I did learn this at a really young age, that the structural reproduction of this violence and of the prison systems and all of these sorts of things aren't the fault of my family and my friends, you know what I mean? Like, and when your folks go to prison, they come out, and then all of a sudden the conditions are the same and they're on the track back to prison. It's kind of like, well, that's actually not their faults. Like, you know, so there's being able to resonate some, you know, between that very personal experience and then the kind of historical reproduction of capitalist social relations, I think is really has helped me to sort of stay sane, basically. Well, not that's a bad way to frame it, but to stay okay with how I feel about my own self, I suppose.
3: Yeah, and for me, I mean, using theory to sort of understand our own experiences. I mean, I not only grew up in a communist family, I grew up in a family of communist intellectuals. So that's pretty much what we did the whole way. So, you know, it was very familiar ground in that sense for me. But I think, like Mark says, it's interesting to think about. For me, one of the struggles was, and we sort of speak about this briefly in the blog, is, well, what do we talk about? All right, because we're not only being vulnerable ourselves, and that's a struggle, right? You know, that's hard to do, but we're including a lot of other people here too. And we haven't sort of gone and checked everybody we're mentioning. You know, we did reach out to certain people about including stuff, but it's impossible to talk to everybody. And because of the things we're talking about, you know, there's a lot of people. So making yourself more vulnerable is, you know, you're choosing to do that, but potentially making other people more vulnerable where they're not choosing to do that. And not really knowing where that line is a difficult one. So that was a struggle, something, you know, we struggled with in different ways. And it's interesting. I certainly didn't experience it as a healing process, because, you know, those vulnerabilities, those questions of are you damaging and doing harm to others remain. But also having a deeper understanding of what Mark went through and the harm and the abuse and the damage for himself and the people around him. And then having to, you know, connect with my own pain and my own wounds was difficult. And in some ways, you know, made me have to focus on, well, you know, what I do to sort of deny that or, you know, continue on with, you know, the positive, you know, smiling face of neoliberalism, it, you know. So I don't want to do that, but how do I, rather than heal, how do I better manage and overcome both individually and collectively, you know, that pain, that those wounds, that damage, and try and stop them happening to other people and myself as much as possible, and learn how to reduce, defend ourselves against them, and, you know, end them, is an ongoing struggle. So, I didn't find it a healing process, but rather one of, again, remembering how important these things are, which, again, is something that I really appreciate about talking to you today, that, you know, that it helps remind me how important this is and how this is an ongoing struggle for all of us. And, yeah, that's very helpful.
0: Thank you both so much. I feel like I've really appreciated so much of what you both have said, and I've got many things that I'm pondering upon. Did you have any final thoughts or anything that you wanted to say before we sort of close off and say goodbyes?
3: Well, I'd just like to reiterate what I just said, which is thank you very much to have this opportunity to think about these things, to talk to you, and to re-explore them with Mark is, yeah, really, really valuable. So thank you.
2: And for me too, that was just really to say, yeah, thanks for setting up this conversation and reaching out, and it's been so awesome. And similarly, I'm like thinking about all of the things that have come out and where to go with all of those thoughts. So it's been, just thanks both of you for reaching out and getting this to happen, because it's lovely. And also, of course, to Nick for basically being awesome and lovely and amazing since I, well, forever, but ever since I met him, at least, for sure.
0: Let's close the show with Bang Bang by Le Tigre.
4: In New York, the shooting of another unarmed black man raises further questions about NYPD tactics. On Thursday, an undercover police officer shot and killed Patrick Dorsmond.

police have changed their account of what happened that night. The shooting has angered many community members, especially after four NYPD officers were acquitted last month in the shooting of unarmed African immigrant Amadou Diallo.

0: check the mic.
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comes, the raven goes. 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There's a blizzard coming, a mighty avalanche. It will spray a fine mist of truth and deceit, covering your body with an icy sleet. Through the ice will come a great white whale, rising and falling through the gale. It will swallow the earth when it opens its mouth. No one will be saved, north, west or south. And the easterners will be the last to go, chanting together as they march into

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1: At the second door,
2: a Persian cat with wings.
3: When you get to the third, forget all you've heard. Just listen to the raven's word.
0: He will tell you a secret within which is a clue. Listen carefully. Here's what you must do.

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0: 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He'll spoon feed you syrup and bounce you on his knee, while his servants of fire build you a pyre and shapeshift themselves into figures of desire.
1: Amongst the naked and the dead, your mind will be lost. Hold on to your soul, no matter the cost.
0: He can take all you have, but not the song of your soul. Even the devil cannot reach into that hole.
2: He will smile,
3: he will dance,
2: he'll tiptoe,
3: and he will prance.
1: He'll impel your wretched body on his mighty lance.
2: He will take the form of lovers on whose graves you have sworn. He'll embody every fantasy that you have ever known.

0: Has Centrelink made a decision you disagree with? Most Centrelink decisions can be appealed up to 3 times. 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One of the most common Centrelink decisions appealed are Centrelink debts. Centrelink will say you owe a debt if the staff determine you've been paid more than you should have. 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

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All that I am lies in an unknown world. I have been cut away from me, left to whisper words madly, reminding myself that I will.

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That's 1300 111 500. 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

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Let these soliloquies be shared, for this violence of emotion pierces arrows into my very soul without a chance.

away from me, left to whisper words madly, reminding myself that I want.

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0: they're eyeing off an estate which is in perfectly good condition. It just happens to have bay views and a lot of open space.
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We can't have these things happening to you. Careful late at night when amongst your friends.

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I'll wrap you up.

As of the 16th of September, 49 women have lost their lives to femicide in Australia. 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Tickets available now via the Melbourne Fringe Festival website. 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

0: For nearly 50 years, this theme has been heard on 3CR each Saturday at 4pm, introducing the Victorian Jazz Club's Jazz on a Saturday. 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Between 4 and 6pm, Saturday here on 3CR, the half-century edition of Jazz on a Saturday.
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like Michael Hutchins from In Excess. But rock stars like to make too much noise. The police officer said, stop that noise. It's 1 o'clock in the morning.

0: For nearly 50 years, this theme has been heard on 3CR each Saturday at 4pm, introducing the Victorian Jazz Club's Jazz on a Saturday. On the 3rd of October, it will introduce our 50th birthday edition, celebrating today's longest continuously running jazz program on Australian radio. 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Between 4 and 6pm, Saturday here on 3CR, the half-century edition of Jazz on a Saturday.
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1: 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You have been listening to or have just missed the Celtic Folk Show with Anne McAllister. But don't forget Done by Law at 6, presented by lawyers from the Federation of Community Legal Centres in Victoria. 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Whichever way, enjoy. Today to Zimbabwe, where Peter Murphy has recently visited in East Africa. Peter is a member of the Zimbabwe Information Centre in Sydney. Professor Richard Bronowski, AO, analyses the recent National Press Club address by former PM Kevin Rudd, which he believes has left two unanswered questions, or maybe more, including AUKUS and deterrence. Journalists and correspondents with the Fiji-based Islands Business magazine, Nick McClellan, has made it to the 2026 Pacific Islands Forum meeting in Palau, and he's home with his assessment of the forum and what next. Dr. Binoy Campmark from RMIT University is also looking at AUKUS without the rose-coloured glasses of Kevin Rudd. New sanctions regime targets for Israeli West Bank settlements by 12 Western countries. Will they work? And why didn't Australia take the same actions? And what Netanyahu knew about plans for October the 7th, 2023, as we come up to the third anniversary of the genocide in Gaza. But before we hear from Kevin Healy with his week that was, last week Dr. Sue Wareham, the National President of the Medical Association for the Prevention of War, spoke about the Wall of Tears art exhibition being displayed in Western Australia. One of the questions I asked her was about the artist, and she replied, "I believe he's Australian." Sue would like to correct that statement. He is, in fact, from the US, and her comments are based on a conversation with one of the organisers who mentioned an Australian link of some sort. So that was the interview last week with the National President of the Medical Association for the Prevention of War, Dr. Sue Wareham. So now, without delay, let's hear it from Mr. Kevin Healy, and let's see what sort of a week he had.
2: A week, Jane Lister, when we felt the warmth that is generated when the political foes can bury their oh-so-glaring differences and reach consensus. This week, the socialist government, the caring business class, hayseed and sheepshed coalition, and No Notion, especially No Notion, reached that consensus, all adopting exactly the same theme song in the national interest. "I hear you knocking, but you can't come in." As the courageous socialists announced their "I hear you knocking, but" policy. Interesting, because we had assumed they had an immigration policy based on showing they could be as cruel as the worst of them, but clearly not cruel enough. "We know the numbers have to come down. The Minister for You Can't Come In, Tony Block the Borders, conceded." Why, Tony? Why? What's your proof they have to come down? "The people say so." What people? Our listener doesn't say so, for instance. "The people who say they'll vote for No Notion say so." But they're not the government. "And we want to keep it that way by doing its work for it, making it the de facto government." "I wouldn't put it that way. No, no, by showing we can make these courageous decisions." But everyone already knows how courageous you are. Thank you. Now, Everybody sing along. I hear you coming, but we'll leave the concert there, the all-white, no notion, hayseed and sheepshit song and dance troupe. But full marks to No Notion's that appalling Hoonson for apologising after insulting and deriding and calumniating anyone and anything to the left of Adolf Hitler. I apologise for insulting everyone I insulted, thin-skinned people who felt insulted when I insulted them. That appalling screeched, but pointed out that if the terra nullius non-land, non-people and mothers and immigrants, non-white immigrants, et al., were not so thin-skinned, she wouldn't have to apologise for insulting them. You can't blame me for that, she concluded to the loud applause of what appeared to be a beetroot under a huge Akubra. The Modesty of the Week Award, amazing in the worlds of politics, caring business, entertainment, where modesty so reigns that we could almost bestow this award in perpetuity to US of the UN of the US of the world, big supremo Donald Trump of the poor. So devoid is he of pride or narcissism, despite being the greatest big supremo ever, ever, having the greatest IQ ever, ever, deserving to have every building and monument named after him, and yet, this week, the Don has outdone even himself. Well, wrong phrase, because such brilliance cannot be outdone, but even by his stratospheric standards, a big week, announcing the Kennedy Center would be closed for good unless the left-wing out-of-control courts agree to put his name on the building. An appeal pending after a judge ruled his name cannot be added just because the law says his name cannot be added. What's that got to do with it? Through all that bitter disappointment, the Don managed to assure the world it must not fear AI, despite the industry itself issuing warnings, because the only control or guardrails AI needs is a strong and smart, in big capitals, strong and smart, high IQ, big supremo, and the US has that in spades. Modesty personified, and true, he certainly knows how to shovel loads and loads of loads and loads of. And how envious and bitter those commie Democrats who suggested the high IQ bit certainly doesn't apply to the big supremo. What disrespect that, after telling the MARTA, Make America Dumb Again, faithful, he is the greatest US of big supremo ever, ever. But they already knew that. But Don said the US of is leading China in AI. I want to keep it that way because whoever wins AI wins. Although that strong and smart in capitals high Q is too strong and smart for me, so listener, I'd appreciate it if someone could explain what whoever wins AI wins means. Wins what? Making sure his very, very, very close friend Zion wins its battle against the non-land, non-people terrorists or the Lebanese terrorists or evil Iran or whoever it's bombing this week, the US have flogged 40,000 bombs, real figure, to Zion, described as some of the most destructive munitions in Western arsenals. Although flog may be a bit inaccurate, as the US of hands Zion the wherewithal to buy them, so in effect we might suggest it gives them to them. Why go through the charade, which just shows how dedicated the US of is to destroying terrorists, another peace prize tick, on which Donald's vice supremo, J.D. Dunce, told a press briefing Donald and Zion Supremo Benjamin Netanyahu, whose invasion and slaughter and destruction in evil Iran is not a war. I wouldn't call it a war, Dunce declared, taking his cue from Donald's very close friend Vlad, who says his invasion of Ukraine is also not a war but a military operation. Indeed, it's a crime to call it a war or to suggest it's not going all that well. And also in common, both declared it would all be over in no time when they launched their non-wars. But there's a sensible logic behind the US of assuring us the war is not a war. Families of those killed and those injured are denied benefits because war has not been declared. See? Common sense. Dunce did say his heart breaks for an airman's widow who complained she could not receive benefits, which must have made her feel so much better about her and her kids' poverty. On such matters, what constitutes politics and what constitutes not politics? Rapper Macklemore dropped as part of an Ed Sheeran tour because he blasphemed on stage. Free Palestine, he exposed his anti-Semitism, leading Sheeran to say he, Sheeran, does not want to bring politics into his act, in turn leading a number of other artists signed up for the tour to resign in sympathy with the pro-slaughtered, destructed, genocided and starved non-land, non-people Palestinian terrorist supporter. Pointing out Sheeran has expressed support for Ukraine in the aforementioned military operation, leaving us to ponder, when is politics politics and when is politics not politics? Disappointing and being serious, Pink, whose music doesn't do much for me, but whom I've considered a pretty strong, independent woman, was one of the voices which attacked Macklemore for his pro-Palestinian comment. New State Supremo Ben Carroll, the Workers, has mastered the art of putting nosy journalists in their place, retorting, I am the new big Supremo to every question, many to do with potholes, and after a death last weekend or the weekend before, sure it's a problem, but those same journalists haven't mentioned what just may be the genesis of the problem. Road maintenance was always up to date and safe until, yes, it was privatised, leading to a massive increase in costs and an equally massive decrease in maintenance. It's pretty smart. The super-efficient private sector makes the profit while the government foots the bill. But it's not easy being the private sector. Take poor BHP, the big Aussie of which we're all so proud. Bloody huge profits, bloody huge polluter, forced under the socialist, crippling, caring business class relations laws to the fair work, true blue Aussie, no longer work choices, just looks like it commissioned by the evil unions at Port Hedland, just because, after more than a year, negotiations are going nowhere. The crippling laws allowing the evil union to take protracted, endless negotiations to the commission. This outrageous law defeats the very purpose of ensuring negotiations go nowhere. A distressed bloody huge was devastated. In fact, it did say, direct quote, continuing constructive discussions at the bargaining table is the quickest and most direct path to an outcome. Leaving us to ponder the definition of constructive, of quickest, and of most direct. In a capitulation to serious criminality, the state socialists have decriminalised begging. It beggars belief, as Melbourne's Lord Mayor Nikos Beggers expressed the shock of all decent non-begging citizens. When did poverty stop being a crime? More particularly, why shouldn't poverty be a crime? What better incentive to pull yourself up by your bootstraps, if you've got any, than being arrested and fined when you can then attempt to raise the fine by begging? Any wonder poor Nikos Beggers is so upset? Not totally unrelated, but displaying treacherous disrespect, the Jamaican government has asked our head of state, His Most Gracious Majesty, for reparations for its African ancestors who suffered hundreds of years of enslavement. Impertinent questions like, was it legal under international and British law? As if our mother country would do anything illegal. Our terra nullius non-land, non-people can attest to that. And anyway, His Most Gracious has expressed his understanding of the slave issue. Understandably, we might say, but an apology and reparation which Jamaica is demanding? Not on. What impertinence. Do they think His Most Gracious is made of money? And serves them right. Him and Her Most Gracious are visiting the Caribbean later this year, and yes, they've wiped Jamaica off the itinerary. That'll teach them. Then again, they might feel lucky. Finally, His Most Gracious is facing another royal crisis, they're calling it, over comments in a book by his former wife's, the princess we all so loved, wife's brother, that an analysis deserves more time. In fact, if we can have double time for the week that was next week, Jan, team, listener, we'll give it the coverage such critical news deserves. Good afternoon.
1: Not quite sure whether that's a threat or a promise, but that was Mr. Kevin Healy, and we shall wait and see what happens on the program next week with Kevin Healy and his week that was. And tomorrow morning, if you're listening at 9 o'clock, you'll hear more of Kevin and friends as the program City Limits goes to air until 10 a.m.
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1: It's perhaps surprising that the RSL alone has asked for the licence to be revoked. 3CR is, after all, something of a sore point to many people. The station is unashamedly left-wing, and many of its programs stick in the throat of political conservatives. In recent weeks, the station has been attacked in federal parliament by Liberal Minister Neil Brown and has been described on another Melbourne radio station, 3AW, as a terrorist radio. Even some Liberal advocates of freedom of speech find it difficult to cope with some of 3CR's more political programs. So on the one hand, 3CR's public image is a rather tarnished one, but on the other hand, it does represent a unique achievement in democratising the airwaves, not only in Australia, but in the world.
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0: On the program last week, Peter Murphy spoke about the political shenanigans in the Philippines at the moment concerning Vice President Sara Duterte. And he had on his hat as his position as chairperson of the International Coalition for Human Rights in the Philippines. Today, the second part of my interview with Peter, this time his membership of the Zimbabwe Information Centre. The centre was formed in 1999, just before the launch of the Movement for Democratic Change in Zimbabwe, at the instigation of Mrs. Seke Holland, a ZANU leader who had played a significant role in the Australian anti-apartheid movement in the 1960s and 1970s. The Zimbabwe Information Centre drew its initial membership from Australia's long-standing anti-apartheid movement and the Zimbabwe diaspora in Australia. From the Philippines to the other side of the world, Zimbabwe, you've been there recently, and you go there at least once a year, is that correct, Peter?
1: Yeah, this was the fifth year in a row I've been able to travel to Zimbabwe at this time of year. So, yes, I'm building up a bit of a deeper picture of the situation.
0: And what is that deeper picture?
1: In this last year, we've seen a significant isolation, I think, of the government of Zimbabwe in terms of the international community, where there was, in the previous few years, there were clear efforts by the government to have some kind of rapprochement with Western countries, and especially with the international banking system, to help stabilize their economy. But this last year, there's been a change to the constitution of quite highly contested legality to extend the term of everybody in government at the moment, including the president, to change the rules for electing the president to away from a national ballot of the people to election by the parliament. It's taken people's breath away that ZANU-PF did this. Because it was very much an internal matter of ZANU-PF, it's hard to understand exactly what's going on inside the party. And so this sense that there's a sort of a struggle, a power struggle, and that's pretty palpable. But who are the different parties fighting for power? That's a bit harder to perceive. Yeah, I think more instability will emerge in Zimbabwe, and that's very disappointing to see.
0: At the grassroots, how are the people coping?
1: I thought that the poverty, the lack of actual money in people's hands was really much more apparent even than last year, when it was also a similar feeling. But the people I was actually engaged with, clearly they had less, and their motor cars were breaking down if they had them. Whereas last year some of them actually had a new motor car, this year they had a second-hand one. This happened for political reasons as much as sort of day-to-day, incomes and stuff. The difficulty of daily life was so apparent. I've referred to a sort of paralysis in the government, but, the sort of systems are all there. For instance, there's a trade union movement. There's a formal structure for negotiating about minimum wages and so on. But I saw the trade union people, they had internal difficulties, and there was no progress happening on the negotiation for minimum wage increase. But they are overcoming their problems, and maybe by the end of this year there will actually be something to give at least a little bit of relief to people who've got a standard job. But most people are still informally working. The footpaths are full of beautiful furniture, ironwork, all sorts of things that people have made more or less in the backyard or in the back shed or in the living room and put out there to sell, and people go around buying that way. It's very difficult, I think, for people to see a future when they have to live like that and work like that. And so I think that the remittances and so on from the Zimbabweans who are in other countries is really, really important. This was a new factor this year, Jan, that in South Africa there's been a sort of Trump-style, xenophobic attack on so-called foreigners, mostly against other Africans who are residing in South Africa. So there's been about 150,000 Zimbabweans at least expelled from South Africa in the last 4 or 5 months. A larger numbers of Nigerians, Ghanaians, Mozambicans, Malawians as well. There's definitely a shrinkage of the remittances because those people used to send money back to Zimbabwe. Now they're back in Zimbabwe trying to, you know, set up, you know, somewhere to live and somehow to make an income. Some of them are business people who brought some capital with them and will have some sort of enterprise running. But I think that, you know, there's actually a sort of a blow that the ordinary people have absorbed in this expulsion. One of the things in South Africa would be that so many people have been kicked out that they're having a sort of economic recession. There's many businesses can't operate that did operate before because their staff are in half or all gone or the boss is gone. Yeah, I think there's a big, you know, a destabilization happening there. I think even the other neighboring countries like Zambia and Tanzania seem to be having internal strife at the political level, like a bit like what I've described for Zimbabwe now. There was an election just happened in Zambia when I arrived, the end of August, and the government seems to have, it's alleged that it was cheated, and the government's more or less imposed a month.

0: for 6 months without explanation. Yeah, it's very unstable.
1: Well, just with Zimbabwe, how is the agricultural sector managing it, and are the white farmers still there?
0: There are successful black African commercial farmers as well, but the lands are sort of separate. You know, there's lands where there's title, a sort of freehold title like we would sort of recognize in Australia, and then there's communal lands where there's no freehold title and land is held collectively by clan groups or families, sort of managed in a collective way with chiefs and elders having sort of adjudication over things. There definitely, you know, strong efforts being made to really modernize the formal sector in agriculture as well as the informal sector. And so that's what some of the work that the Zimbabwe Information Centre is involved with. And so I was definitely looking at those sort of projects and talking to people about them on this visit. And I think that there's been some progress at that level, but really no major breakthrough. One of the breakthroughs would have to be with the government, and that would really relate to the more the formal sector. I didn't realize this, but they call it the high-speed land reform. That's a euphemism for the land invasions of the years 2000 to 2007, 8. A lot of commercial farms were occupied by war veterans, allegedly, or just Zimbabwean Africans, and the white farmers kicked out. And now those people occupying those farms have not really been able to invest in a way that they don't really have a certain title either. They just occupied. So part of the economic challenge is to somehow regularize those occupations, enable the occupiers then to either borrow money or get grants, which they can be held accountable for development of more automation or mechanization of both the actual production of crops, but also then the processing of the crops. You know, in broad terms, a sound plan, but the government hasn't quite got there.
1: Well, just finally, Peter, your longtime friend Seke Holland, you've been with her over there. How is she?
0: Actually, she's in pretty good health and very alert to, you know, the situation going on, and I think struggling with the economics of the daily life. But one of the things that happened while I was there related to the people expelled from South Africa, the government of Zimbabwe and the United Nations, UNICEF it was, immediately responded and met people at the border and gave them some support and help to get home straight away. So that there was a sort of a soft landing for them. But Sekai identified that there's their children who are finishing high school in South Africa, you know, were due to sit their matriculation exam in November this year, or they won't be able to sit them because they've been chucked out. She initiated a discussion about, well, how to make sure those kids could sit their exams and then be well placed to try to do further education, you know, in Zimbabwe or some other country. And that seems to have got traction almost immediately. So this was like a good sign that the network that she works in Zimbabwe was able to find people who are senior figures in education, administration and policy in both Zimbabwe and South Africa to then meet the ministers of education in both countries. And both governments agreed immediately to facilitate the sitting of the exams, whether in Zimbabwe or in South Africa, and that work is now happening. So the kids have got a couple of months, just September and October, to do their final preparation. So that's also an important thing to do, organise now, and then the exams will be taking place in schools in Zimbabwe or close to the border. With inside South Africa, but close to the Zimbabwe border. That last part, I'm not sure how practical it is, but that's what their plan is. A bit of a good example that the governments have got goodwill, they care about these students, and they're capable of organising with the community to take care of them. I think that this is helping to build a trust between the sort of civil society level at which Sekai Holland works and the ministries. In the ZANU-PF government, despite all those other problems I just talked about, there are obviously ministers who are capable and keen to play a positive role for the people, that that's a sign that maybe some bigger things can unfold soon.

0: a good place to finish, Peter.
1: Thanks for an optimistic moment.
0: Thank you.
1: Okay, Jan.
0: And Peter Murphy is a member of the Zimbabwe Information Centre here in Australia.
2: 3 years of genocide in Gaza. It's time to draw a red line. A red line against Israel's killing. A red line against the Australian government's failure to sanction Israel. Join us on Sunday, the 11th of October at 12 noon at the State Library. Wear red. Together we can stand with Palestine and draw a red line against genocide. Free Palestine Melbourne is a 3CR supporter.
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1: Palestine is not just the land of the Muslims. It's the land of three people and all people. The land of the Muslims, the land of the Christians, and the land of the Jews who are decent and not Zionist Jews. When we say from the river to the sea, Palestine will be free, that does not mean that we are going to get rid of the Jews from that land. We are saying there is going to be one state of Palestine, the historic Palestine, where the Jews and the Christians and the Muslims can live side by side peacefully.
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0: Focus, deterrence, and the questions Kevin Rudd left unanswered. This was the comment by Richard Bronowski, AO, former Australian diplomat, general manager of Radio Australia, and adjunct professor at the universities of Canberra and Sydney. And he was referring to the Kevin Rudd address at the National Press Club on the 16th of September, which he believes was fluent and knowledgeable, but contains highly contestable assertions. Before we talk about the contents of his address at the press club, Richard, what's he been up to lately? We don't seem to hear, well, every now and again he pops up, but what actually has he been doing over the last few years?
1: Well, let's start at when we first knew him. Kevin Rudd was a diplomatic cadet, and he worked with Allison in one of the branches in the Department of Foreign Affairs. In fact, he used to do her copying for her. And then he left Foreign Affairs, he went up to Queensland, and he began politics. And I don't know, I'm not familiar with all that he did there, but he then became a candidate for the federal parliament, and he became a member. And his motto was, "My name is Kevin, and I'm here to help." And then he went on, of course, to become Prime Minister. I knew him as a diplomatic cadet earlier. I also ran across him many times when he was Prime Minister. And one thing that disappointed me about Kevin at that stage was that he had a very contemptuous approach towards his staff. He didn't seem to treat them particularly with much respect. And I found this a bit off-putting, but he was obviously very bright. He launched one of Allison's books, and we had dinner with him at one stage, and he was very charming and very intelligent, as he was indeed at the press club last week when he gave his address. And he said, ironically, of course, that his career has been reverse engineered. He starts off as a prime minister, then he becomes ambassador to Washington, then he runs CEO of a study group in the United States, and his next post might be as first secretary in the Australian Embassy in Beijing. Well, of course, that's just ironical, but he has Chinese language, and he certainly parlayed that into being an Australian expert on China, and he has some very sensible ideas. And of course, I've always admired his energy and his capacity to talk extremely well. So, you know, he's a mixed bag, as we all are.
0: So the Asia Society comes out of the Americas. Why is that?
1: Oh, yes, it's an American-based. I think it's based in Washington, either Washington or New York. But, yeah, it's a very prestigious American-based centre for the study of Asia.
0: Well, what were the messages that he presented to the press club recently, and what did they contain which you describe as highly contestable assertions?
1: Well, what he basically said at the press club was Australia has to reinvent itself. We can no longer depend on our place in the world, the smug way in which politicians talk about Australia punching above its weight. He said that's never been true, and it's not true now, and I agree with him. I certainly think that's the case. He said incrementalism will no longer work. That means adding things to what we already do no longer works. We have to reinvent ourselves, he said. As an industrial power in the region, we have to start an auto industry of our own. We have to draw inspiration from the wartime way in which Australia developed its own munitions industry. We have to become much more independent. We have to rely a great deal on ourselves. Everything is happening at once. There's AI, the revolution of AI. There's problem, the climate change, and there's the rise of China. These are all happening, and we have to take stock of ourselves and become more independent. But then Janney went on to say that we still need to rely on that great force multiplier, the United States, and the fact that it's our friend and an ally. He also said that AUKUS is a good deal and that we should accept American submarines, which this is where I found a complete contradiction. from his cry for independence, because if we rely on AUKUS, as we are doing, and if we took American submarines, as we're going to, then ineluctably Australia would be drawn into a war with the United States against China if China threatened Taiwan. And that's where my main criticism of Kevin Rudd remains.
0: He called the opponents to what the Albanese government's doing as pearl-clutching far left. Are you part of that?
1: I must be. I don't have pearls. Alison does. But no, that's an expression, according to Alison, that he got from the United States. He borrowed that. He also talked about the howling banshees of the Pauline Hanson's party. Well, I think that's a fairly apt description.
0: Well, does he have to come here and tell us what to do? He's working with a high-powered US company or whatever it is now. He comes here and tells us what we should do. Is that acceptable?
1: Yes, of course it is. He's a former prime minister. He achieved a lot for Australia. And with that prominence, of course, any former prime minister, whether it's Malcolm Turnbull or Kevin Rudd or even Tony Abbott, not sure about Scott Morrison, but these people have the right to come and, not telling Australia what to do so much as giving their views on their views as former prime ministers on what Australia should do. Oh no, I find his speech and the way he gave it to the press club in Canberra completely acceptable. I just didn't agree with some of the things he said.
0: And what were your three observations that you'd like to talk about his speech?
1: Well, firstly, I think it's unrealistic for him to say that Australia has to develop autonomy in industry, particularly and begin a motor car industry. I mean, goodness sake, that was highly protected and it was abolished by Liberal governments, I think quite rightly. And the rise of Chinese motor car industry now is such that Australia could not possibly develop a motor car industry without relying a huge amount on China. The second thing I'd say is that he still casts China as the enemy. And he said that he predicted, or rather he predicts that possibly China might attack Taiwan in 2028. He hedged this. He didn't say probably, he said possibly. But I think that's war talk, and I think it's absolutely unproductive. I think we have to get on with China. We have to do the best we can to stimulate our Australian system to be able to deal with China and talk intelligently with China, not as an adversary, not as a possible enemy, but as a huge power in the region, an up-and-coming power that already surpasses the United States in terms of its economic power. We have to get on with China. As Paul Keating has said, we should earn our place in the region, not apart from the region. We should be much more integrated. And the third thing I'd say is that I think it's quite wrong of Kevin Rudd to continue to promote AUKUS. I think AUKUS is a disaster. I think it's not going to work. I think it's drawing us into a situation of absolute dependence upon the United States. It takes away our sovereignty and we don't need it. And I'm one of those people who strongly feel that we should not continue with AUKUS and we should go our own independent way.
0: And you're also concerned, maybe that might be too strong a word, that we're ignoring our relations with other ASEAN nations.
1: Well, I don't think we are. I mean, I've spent 36 years in the Foreign Service. Most of them have been in Asia, in Burma, in the Philippines, in Korea, South Korea, in Vietnam. And I think that we've done very well. We continue to have good people in the region. They're very comfortable working with the ASEAN countries. I think generally at a working level, we're doing the best we can to stay in touch with, make friends with, work with together with the ASEAN countries. Yes, we could do more because that's one thing to say professionally, we work with them. The other thing to say is though that our political leaders continue to bifurcate Australia's relations in terms of we want to get on with Asia, particularly Indonesia, our closest and most populous Muslim nation in the world. On the other hand, we're part of the Anglosphere, where we depend firstly on Britain and now on the United States to defend us. I think we have to get maturity from that and realise that we are an independent, prosperous middle power in the region, and we should row our own boat and not depend on ANZUS or now on AUKUS. This is wrong.
0: You mentioned the phrase "avoid World War III."
1: Yeah.
0: Does that keep you awake at night?
1: No, I'm not kept awake at night. I don't believe that an apocalyptic mischance is going to take place. I have confidence in the future. I'm optimistic about it. Having said that, I think President Donald Trump is a loose cannon. I think he's undereducated. I think he's capricious. I think he has many faults. And he talks about winning the Nobel Peace Prize, but in fact, he started the war with Iran. He initiated that, along with Netanyahu and Israel. That has led to a wider conflict now with the Houthis in Saudi Arabia, in the Red Sea, and with other countries joining in. China wisely is trying to calm things down, as it does. The Russians are not doing a great deal because Putin is so preoccupied with what's going on in Ukraine. But, yeah, I think generally that I doubt that there will be an apocalyptic Third World War. I just hope it won't happen. And I'm an optimist.
0: Well, just going back to Kevin Rudd and the press club, were there any curly questions for him?
1: Oh, yes, one or two, fairly guarded. The press were very respectful of Dr. Kevin Rudd. And there were a couple of curly ones, particularly, don't you think, Mr. Rudd or Dr. Rudd, that by being in AUKUS, means that we lose our sovereignty in naval terms to the United States, which of course he denied. But yeah, there were some curly questions, but there was also a great deal of respectful questioning, and I don't think anyone really drew blood in the interchange.
0: Thank you so much, Richard.
1: Thank you, Jan.
0: I've been speaking with Professor Richard Bronowski. And just to put AUKUS in the light of the money that we are sending to the United States and probably Britain as well. Australia quietly sent another $1.5 billion to the United States in a non-refundable down payment for AUKUS in December last year. The payment was the third instalment of a total of $4.5 billion, US $3 billion, that Australia is contributing to help speed up the manufacture of America's Virginia-class nuclear-powered submarines. It is also the largest tranche of money following two payments of $750 million apiece made earlier in 2025. The remaining $1.5 billion, an amount likely to increase as the dollar figure is adjusted for inflation, will be slowly paid over the next decade. The money was agreed as a key part of the AUKUS pact to speed up the rate of production for AUKUS-class submarines to enable the US to sell at least three to Australia. So if you're wondering why public schools haven't got enough money, public hospitals and healthcare don't have enough money, housing is lagging behind, and all other public services are lagging behind? This is one answer.
2: Last year, the government was forced to stop unfairly cancelling people's unemployment benefits. They fixed nothing, and now the punishment is back. This unfair punishment means starvation and homelessness and must be stopped. Join us on Tuesday, the 27th of October at 12 noon at Melbourne Central Tower, 300 Elizabeth Street, Melbourne, for music, protest and anger. For more information, head to auwu.org.au. The Australian Unemployed Workers Union is a 3CR supporter.
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5: After 2 years of relentless assault by hostile governments and sensationalist media, the CFMEU now faces a royal commission. Meanwhile, unions that actually defend their members, like RAFU, are fighting legislative oblivion. What can militant unionists expect as Victoria goes to election later this year?
6: Join Nigel Davies from Kaiser, Lucas Kakajanis from RAFU, and Craig Johnston, a rank and file CFMEU member, for a Defend the Unions, Defend the CFMEU public meeting.
5: 6 p.m. Wednesday, October the 14th, MUA Hall, Island Street, West Melbourne.
7: Defend the Unions, Defend the CFMEU is a 3CR supporter.
0: Journalist and correspondent with Island's business online magazine, Nick McClellan, is back home after attending the 2026 Pacific Islands Forum's leader meeting in Palau. Nick, it was noted that a number of leaders of the Pacific Island Forum were absent for the meeting, which began on the 30th of August. Was that significant?
8: Well, it's interesting because this is a gathering of 18 presidents and prime ministers, one premier. They meet every year, and these are politicians, so often one or two are absent. You know, they've got an election coming up. They've got a major disaster at home that requires them to be at home rather than travelling internationally, even for this pretty important regional event. And so every year there may be one, two, three people absent, and they send their foreign minister or send a deputy, someone else to represent them. This year there were six absent, which is, I think, the largest number I've ever seen not turning up. I think there's a variety of reasons for that and quite a mixture of people, but some significant absences. Prime Minister Sitiviti Rumbuka of Fiji is supposed to hold elections before February next year. I'm in the middle of a constitutional review process, in spite of the fact that he played a leading role in developing the idea of the Pacific as an ocean of peace and recently signed a military alliance with Australia. His absence was notable. The other key absence was Solomon Islands Prime Minister Matthew Wale. Wale elected a few months ago to replace Manasa Sogavari and then his successor, Jeremiah Manelli. You know, Wale's had a significant press in Australia, New Zealand, the United States, being perceived as more anti-China than his predecessors. I think that actually misrepresents Wale to a certain extent. But he flew into Koror, the capital of Palau, for the meeting, and then within hours turned around. One of his senior ministers had lodged a no-confidence motion, and he, you know, to save his own prime ministership, literally turned the plane around and flew home again. In the end, the no-confidence motion was withdrawn, but it highlights the sort of complex environment that people are operating in, both with domestic politics, but also with the broader strategic competition between China and the United States, which also dominated the week's discussion.
0: Now, they're saying that there were major outcomes. Did you see it as that?
8: Not as major as in the past. You know, some leaders' meetings, as I say, they're held every year, so to a certain extent there's a bit of a routine about some of them, and some advance agendas. You know, the forum talked about a 2050 strategy for the Blue Pacific, and they had this idea for a broad framing of the Blue Pacific to focus on climate, on oceans, on human development and so on. But it took 5 or 6 years to actually get the document together. And then they put out a declaration, but then they have to develop an implementation plan to actually make it work. I mean, this is the annual meeting is a snapshot of much longer processes. And so this year, nothing really stood out. There was a lot of talk about the oceans, a major focus on ocean protection and ocean health. There's a global campaign to try and preserve 30% of the world's oceans by 2030, which is not that far away. And a number of countries have taken really big steps on that. I interviewed President Morto Brotherson of French Polynesia. Now, that's a huge ocean state. It has 5 million square kilometres of exclusive economic zone around 5 far-flung archipelagos. It's an area bigger than Australia. And Brotherson has declared a maritime protected area for the whole of that 5 million square kilometres. It's a major challenge, obviously, to act on that. It's a sign that some people see ocean protection as vital, not just for marine resources, but also because the oceans are the lung of humanity when it comes to climate change. Oceans are soaking up global heat, and we're seeing this year one of the strongest El Nino phenomenons, the heating of the ocean in the eastern Pacific. And another central focus of the week's summit was obviously the enormous human impacts that are coming from this El Nino summer that we're about to hit. Remember, the last one we had was the 2019-2020 bushfires that destroyed 14 million hectares of land in Australia.
0: Can you explain, Nick, what the heating of the oceans means for the people in the Pacific?
8: It means a variety of different things. One key effect is obviously on the reefs. You know, warming oceans, look, this is very short science, and people can read up, obviously, on the complexities of the science, and given it's a short conversation, I'll just say warming oceans are bad for reefs. The potential for coral bleaching events, which leaves the phytoplanktons to leave the reefs and can kill off the coral, obviously that's a common phenomenon, but the more often it happens, the harder it is for reef ecologies to regenerate. So there's enormous concern that reef ecologies are going to be badly damaged by repeated heating events. And, you know, reefs are life in the Pacific for fishery spawning, for particularly on coastal reefs. Women go out and get limpets and crabs and small fish off the reefs. So it's a vital source of nutrition and food security, with the exception of people up in the highlands of Papua New Guinea and the highlands of Fiji. Most Pacific Islanders, fish is their main protein. And so to have damage to coastal fisheries and coastal reefs is a significant problem for people's nutrition. And that has spillover effects into public health, into obesity, and all sorts of stuff. If you can't get fresh fish, you eat crappy tin food. So there's a whole lot of spillover effects into public health. Secondly, the spawning grounds. Tuna is a major economic resource for people, not just food, but about 70% of the world's tuna, comes out of the Central and Western Pacific. And the scientists are showing that warming oceans mean that tuna are gradually over time changing their spawning grounds. And so that some tuna are moving further to the east to spawn annually. Now, that has big implications. If your economy draws a lot on tuna as a resource for selling tuna internationally, that's enormous revenues and royalties. If the tuna aren't spawning in your waters, then they're gone elsewhere, and your country may be badly affected. And so there's a lot of scientific work trying to monitor these diverse effects on nutrition, on reef ecology, on fish spawning, and the biggest one, of course, is the spawning of cyclones. Heating oceans can create convections that can make cyclones more intense. And obviously, if you have a 1-in-100-year cyclone that does damage, you rebuild. But if those cyclones are 1 every 10 years, 1 every 5 years, then you can't even rebuild before you hit by the next one. And so there's a whole range of economic, cultural, and environmental impacts from global warming. And that's where Pacific countries continue to look to fossil fuel exporters like Australia. And so you're not doing enough to address this fundamental problem.
0: Well, we all know what a few degrees extra heat means for human beings on the land. What does it mean for the various animals, fish, that inhabit the oceans?
8: Well, it can have impacts, for example, on shellfish. There's a lot of interesting research about how The shells of some animals, like crabs and things, or shells with small limpets and bipeds, the shells are getting weaker and crack more easily. So a shell might get baffled around in a storm and it'll crack and the animal will die. And there's some interesting scientific research done by Pacific researchers that show that the shells are getting weakened by the acidification of the ocean. The warming ocean has a more acid pH. And over time, there's examples where certain types of shellfish and bipeds, their shells are just weaker, they crack more often, the animal dies, and that obviously reduces foodstuff, once again, that's often used for nutrition for rural villages. So one of the big calls from the Pacific is this has to be done according to the science. The whole global conference of the parties, the annual climate negotiations, there's a lot of politics about OECD countries refusing to acknowledge the science about rapid warming. Just during the week when I was in Palau, the United Nations Environment Program put out a report showing that we are overshooting the temperature of 1.5 degrees, which is the target set in the Paris Agreement on climate change, and 1.5 degrees above pre-industrial temperatures is a major tripwire for all sorts of economic and environmental impacts. And the Pacific are, you know, really angry that partners like Australia are not doing their bit. You know, Australia made a big show of turning up to this year's forum. Prime Minister Albanese was there, Pacific Affairs Minister Pat Conroy, and Climate Minister Chris Bowen, who's going to play a role in the coming Conference of the Parties, COP31. But while Australians, you know, were talking tough about renewable energy and the role they're playing in the region, the climate minister from Vanuatu, Ralph Regan-Vanu, was asked whether Australia is doing enough to address the rising temperatures. And he said, listen, Australia, and I quote, Australia is a major producer of fossil fuels, we all know, and fossil fuels are the primary driver of the climate crisis. So the very least a country like Australia should do is stop future expansion. And they're not doing that. You need to stop expansion and you need to start transitioning away. And ironically, the very week that they're in Palau, Australian government approved the expansion of a major BHP coal mine in Queensland. They've given it another 30 years life extension to keep operating. Another 30 years of coal mining by BHP, and the Albanese government signed off on that. And you know, at the same time, New Zealand, which is often seen as a sort of weaker, more friendly version of Australia at these meetings, New Zealand Foreign Minister Winston Peters tweeted that if his party wins the next elections in November, New Zealand First, his party, will withdraw from the Paris Agreement on climate change. So here you've got Australia and New Zealand expanding coal operations, threatening to withdraw, one party threatening to withdraw from the Paris Agreement. And yet they're pledging solidarity with Pacific countries on the importance of climate action. And the hypocrisy didn't go down well, can I say, with non-government church groups at the meeting who were very critical of Australia's role in all of this.
0: Well, it's just two slaps in the face, isn't it?
8: Well, there's slaps happening left, right and centre. I mean, one of the biggest problems is also about energy at the moment. The Israeli invasion and attack on Iran, the American war of aggression against Iran, we all know has impacted on petrol prices around the world. The cost of diesel fuel is shooting up once again because of the Houthis and Saudi Arabia at the moment. As we speak, energy prices are rising within Australia. But for small island states that are reliant on diesel fuel for a lot of their electricity generation, this is a major, major economic blow and is driving up debt levels as island states struggle to pay for the rising cost of fuels like diesel. Similarly, most Pacific countries get a whole range of things, everything from cement to building materials to foodstuffs and so on, imported by ship. And the cost of bunker fuel has risen since the 28th February war began. Donald Trump says it's not a war, and he says it's a war that we've won. But everyone knows that he's talking through his arse and that there's a serious, serious problem that petrol prices are going to keep rising in coming months. and for Pacific Island states, for small island states, and sub-Saharan developing countries in Africa, poorer countries in Latin America. This is a major, major economic setback at the same time as they're facing a climate emergency. And the final shoe that's hit everyone, and it's why it's such a difficult situation, is that many wealthy OECD countries are diverting resources towards armaments and towards modernizing their nuclear arsenals. So when you look at not just the United States and China, but at France, at Britain and other countries, they've cut back development aid programs, but they're increasing spending on armaments. And you know that's because Donald Trump is blowing up Patriot missiles left, right and center as fast as he can. And so a lot of money with the war in Ukraine, the genocide in Gaza, the invasion of Lebanon, conflicts elsewhere around the world, a lot more money being spent on guns than butter. And that's a serious problem, once again, for developing countries.
0: And where does that leave the nuclear-free Pacific?
8: Well, this was a big battleground. And I think people were, once again, surprise, surprise, poorly served by the international media about this. Last July, China fired a submarine-launched ballistic missile across the Pacific to splash down outside Tuvalu's exclusive economic zone. That's the third missile that the Chinese military have fired into the Pacific since 1980. So three missiles fired in 46 years. The United States, in contrast, test fires missiles from Vandenberg Air Force Base in California into Kwajalein Atoll, which is in the Marshall Islands, about two or three times a year. And so there have been two tests this year, one in February, one in May, so-called glory tests by the United States. And yet those don't get the same international headlines as the Chinese test. And so it's been a matter of some debate amongst forum members whether they would criticize China's test or whether they would criticize both China and the United States. And I rang up the American government and asked them, how many tests have you done? And they said, we've done 256 glory tests. So the Chinese have done three and the Americans have done 256. And the Australian government saying, oh, that's okay, because it doesn't, the American tests don't pass over many countries and the Marshallese have welcomed them, which is not true. Everything's all right. So that became quite a battleground. And in the end, the forum did agree on a statement condemning the Chinese missile test, although it didn't actually mention the word China. Even that was the compromise required to get it through. What's striking, though, is that no international media have commented on other aspects of the communique that was released at the end of the Palau Forum that talked about nuclear issues. And you see the language in that, and that's written by, obviously, Pacific governments wanting this on the record. And I'll give you a couple of quotes because I think it's quite striking. The leaders expressed, and I quote, deep concern at rising global nuclear risks, including expanding nuclear arsenals, increasing tensions amongst nuclear armed states, and the erosion of international disarmament and arms control frameworks. They expressed their grave concern at growing nuclear weapons stockpiles and call on all states to advance the shared goal of a world free of nuclear weapons. They reaffirmed a long-standing commitment to a peaceful and nuclear-free region, one free of nuclear weapons, one free of nuclear testing. So that's much stronger language than you're going to find elsewhere, and I think it reflects this deep anti-nuclear sentiment across the region. The communique congratulated the Kingdom of Tonga, which became the final country in the Pacific to ratify the Comprehensive Test Ban Treaty and also sign on to the Treaty on Prohibition of Nuclear Weapons, the Nuclear Ban Treaty. Now, Australia and Papua New Guinea remain amongst the last of the countries in the Pacific to sign on to TPNW, despite the Albanese government refusing to address ALP policy that calls for them to sign the treaty.
0: This is Tuesday Home Time on Melbourne Community Radio Station 3CR, Jan Bartlett, and I'm speaking with journalist and correspondent with Islands Business Magazine's Nick McClellan, who has recently returned from his time at the Pacific Islands Forum in Palau.
8: You know, there's a lot of rumblings behind the scenes. It's not in the communique, but what's going on with AUKUS is causing some angst. You know, all the talk about missile testing, the American government under President Trump has, in the latest 2025 budget, put $2 billion to develop a new sea-launched cruise nuclear missile. About $400 million work on the warhead for this financial year alone. So the plan the Americans have is that they will develop this submarine-launched cruise missile with a nuclear warhead by 2032, which is only 6 years away. And the plan is that they will be on Virginia-class attack submarines. Now, you may have heard the term Virginia-class submarines. Those are the type of submarines we're buying under the AUKUS deal, although whether we ever get them is another question. And currently, it's planned that from next year, US Virginia-class submarines and also British attack submarines will be operating out of what's called SRF West. It's the new US military base in Western Australia. So within years, it's proposed that American attack submarines operating out of Western Australia could be armed with nuclear warheads on a sea-launched cruise missile. Now, that's a fundamental breach of the Treaty of Rarotonga, the South Pacific Nuclear Free Zone Treaty, that the Albanese government pretends to cheer. And it's people are starting to pay attention, and that's where the language about deep concern of rising nuclear risks, the expansion of nuclear arsenals, tensions amongst nuclear-armed states. The Pacific can read the newspapers just as much as anyone else, and they can see that at a time of war in Ukraine, a time of massacre in Gaza, a time of aggression against Iran, that these are serious tripwires, particularly with North Korea and China developing missile forces, China developing its so-called nuclear triad to protect itself from a nuclear first strike. We're back in the 80s when Russia and America had the massive build-up under Reagan and then Gorbachev. And it was in 1985, 41 years ago, that the South Pacific created the Treaty of Rarotonga, created the South Pacific Nuclear Free Zone, saying we don't want any part of this nuclear arms race. And I think we're seeing the same sentiment build up in the Pacific as we speak. And that's where Australia stands apart, given its commitment to the US alliance.
0: Back to fisheries, Nick. Does anyone still talk about cleaning up the seas?
8: There's a lot of work being done on this. It's pretty low key behind the scenes. This idea of the marine protected area that French Polynesia has created, Palau and others have created smaller marine protected areas. There's a lot of focus on plastics. You know, some Pacific countries have banned single-use plastics. For example, Vanuatu, one of Australia's closest neighbours, has banned single-use plastics. So you can't get plastic bags. You can't get cheap plastic forks, takeaways. And that's created a small industry where people are making bamboo forks, you know, for your takeaway food and things. So it's local handicrafts to get some benefit from this. But also the flow of plastics into the ocean, the flow of plastics into landfill where they don't disintegrate, a major problem. Now, Vanuatu is a pretty small country. Their use of plastics is nothing compared to a major capitalist economy like Australia or New Zealand, United States or European countries. But they're setting a path and saying, listen, we need to be starting to do this. And that's because there's a lot of concern about plastics in the ocean. You can find so many marine animals, turtles and dolphins and others, tangled in plastic fishing gear, entangled in plastic bags that have just washed in through stormwater drains and so on. And more and more scientific research is finding the presence of microplastics in marine animals that have been caught. And this is a big part of the push for 30% of the ocean protection by 2030. Once again, this needs resources. Once again, this needs support from partners. And that battle over the Pacific Island countries' partners addressing these core issues, climate action, ocean protection, denuclearization, and let's not forget decolonization, or are they maintaining business as usual? And tragically, the answer is that they're pretty much business as usual, if not getting worse.
0: We've been talking about the ministers, the prime ministers or the leaders' meetings. There's also the women's meeting and there's also the foreign ministers' meetings. Did you get engaged with any of those?
8: Throughout the year, I mean, this is a process throughout the year. You know, there's a lot of international attention on the week where the leaders come together and they hold a one-day retreat where they sit and talk. But as part of a longer process, The Pacific Islands Forum has a thing called the Forum Officials Committee that meets regularly, and it's, you know, public servants from the 18 member countries talking together about core issues. Then throughout the year, there's a series of both ministerial meetings and topic meetings. So, for example, there's a Forum Fisheries meeting, ministers meeting. There's a Forum Education Ministers meeting, a Forum Health Ministers meeting, a Forum Economic and Finance Ministers meeting. And obviously each meeting talks about their particular patch. But they bring these things together in common meetings. And Women's Triennial is one where people look at the effect on women and children from the variety of economic, cultural, political things that are happening, violence against women in the home and community and the workplace and so on. And all of these meetings feed reports in. The Forum Foreign Ministers, as you suggest, the number twos in government, then put together an agenda for the annual forum leaders. This year they had 28 items on the agenda. It's getting more crowded, more complex, more pressures on the leaders. So some of the easy ones are dealt with by the foreign ministers, but the hard ones get kicked upstairs because there are differences and divisions in some topics. Deep sea mining, for example, is a big debate amongst Pacific leaders. Some of the smaller island countries like Nauru and Cook Islands, Tonga, that have very few resources apart from ocean resources, fisheries and deep sea minerals, are very eager to move ahead with deep sea mining. Bigger countries like French Polynesia say, no, we have to, you know, use the precautionary principle. We don't have enough science to tell us what's going to happen if we start plundering the deep ocean floor, how that will affect fisheries, how that will affect marine life, how that will affect things we don't know about that live at the bottom of the ocean. So there's a whole precautionary push. Let's do some science. Let's do some analysis. Let's think before we act. But there's enormous pressures now around so-called critical minerals, where the United States and Australia and others are looking for access to critical minerals that China controls, and the deep ocean floor is seen as a source potentially of critical minerals. So the Trump administration is forging ahead, even though it's not a signatory, the International Convention on the Law of the Sea. Sorry, hasn't ratified the Law of the Sea Convention.
0: And then there's the Melanesian Spearhead Group.
8: There are three subregions in the Pacific: Melanesia, Micronesia, Polynesia. They're cultural labels that, you know, the edges blur together in many cases. But each has got a subregional grouping. The Polynesian Leaders Group, as the name suggests, brings together the presidents and prime ministers from across Polynesia, countries like the Cooks, Tonga, Samoa, French Polynesia, Tuvalu, and others, to look at the issues that are particular to their region. The Melanesian Spearhead Group dates back to the 1980s. It was the first of these sub-regional groups. And Melanesia has its own peculiarities. Firstly, they're much bigger countries. Papua New Guinea has, some estimate, 11, some estimate nearly 20 million people. They haven't done a census recently. You know, Fiji is nearly a million people. These are big countries by Pacific standards. Solomon's, too, is a growing population, and Vanuatu. So they meet together, and they have a common agenda, particularly around decolonization. The member of the MSG from New Caledonia is not the governor of New Caledonia, but it's the independence movement FLNKS, the Kanak Socialist National Liberation Front. And, you know, the MSG was really formed in solidarity during the 1980s with the FLNKS at the time, and they continue as a member to this day. In fact, I laughed. I was standing at the back of the as a journalist, at the back of the plenary session before all the media were thrown out. And I turned around and two blokes were standing next to me smiling, and it was FLNKS President Christian Tan and Okto Mote, a leading West Papuan nationalist. And both of them were at the forum as part of the official Vanuatu delegation. They'd attended the MSG meeting, and the Melanesian Spear Group put out a very strong statement calling for action on decolonization in Kanaki, New Caledonia, and calling for action for many years. Since 2019, the forum has been calling on Indonesia to allow a visit to West Papua by the UN Human Rights Commissioner. Indonesia has refused that up until now, and so there's a big push that that should happen this year. And there's a new Director General for the MSG, a Ni Vanuatu woman named Dr. Anna Naupa, Anna Nalpa is an amazing character and a really strong intellectual leader, cultural leader in the Pacific. First woman to hold the position of Director General of the MSG. And it's clear under her leadership that there'll be a much stronger focus on these issues of demilitarization, of human rights, and of decolonization. So watch this space. It's going to be important too for Papua New Guinea and Australia because of Bougainville. The PNG, while we were in Palau that very week, the PNG Parliament began a process to consider a vote, which should come up in coming months, about whether to grant Bougainville its independence. People may remember that in 2019, there was a referendum for Bougainville, and 97.7% of people said they wanted to be an independent and sovereign nation. That's a pretty strong mandate. And ever since then, the president of the autonomous Bougainville government, Ismail Toroama, has been pushing Papua New Guinea to follow through and endorse that referendum. It's a matter, however, not just for the people of Bougainville, but for the Parliament of Papua New Guinea. Prime Minister Marape has eventually followed through, and there is now a process underway in the PNG Parliament to consider this. But it requires a three-quarters vote, and that's going to be very difficult. If the PNG Parliament votes no, Prime Minister Toroama, who was re-elected last year with a strong support, has said that he'll declare self-government on the 1st of September next year, 1st of September 2027, and then declare independence on the 1st of September 2030. So there's a bit of theatre about this, but Toroama has put on the table that Papua New Guinea needs to do the right thing. We're nearly 100%, 97% of Bougainvillians want their independence. If PNG politicians vote no, which is quite possible, the issue of Bougainville would come on the regional agenda. And the Bougainvillians, unlike, say, West Papua, have never come knocking at the door of the MSG, never come knocking at the door of the forum saying we want membership. But I think if PNG votes no, the Bougainvillians will give up on the dialogue that's been underway for the last 6 or 7 years with the Papua New Guinea government and will turn to the international community asking for support to move towards self-government and ultimately towards independence. Now, that's going to be a real challenge for Canberra at the same time that New Caledonia is pushing for political independence. At the same time, West Papuans are calling for an end to Indonesian human rights abuses. The issue of decolonization, self-determination, human rights is very much on the regional agenda, much as some countries would wish it would all go away.
0: Well, Toriyama might have something else on his mind at the moment too, with the attacks on the mining company's equipment at the Panguna mine.
8: There's a lot of skullduggery going on around Panguna. Panguna was the big mine run by a subsidiary of Konzing Rio Tinto Australia, CRA, the Bougainville Copper Limited, ran the mine until it was closed during late 89, early 90. The terrible war that occurred in Bougainville during the early 90s led to an estimated 15,000, 20,000 deaths, major tragedy at that time. It's taken a long time to rebuild relations between people who supported Papua New Guinea during that war and those who supported an independent Bougainville. I think that there's going to be a lot of debate. Some landowners who were affected by the environmental destruction caused by the mine will be hostile to the reopening of the mine. Over time, Toroama has argued, though, that with properly regulated mining, it's a vital economic boost to an independent nation. And there's a real challenge for Bougainville. If it was independent, it would lose a lot of funding that comes through Papua New Guinea, and therefore would need to seek other sources of revenues and royalties. So the mine remains controversial, and these recent incidents around the mine highlight that this is still quite a sensitive issue and a pretty key issue in the transition towards any move towards self-government.
0: But the mess from that mine is still there, and that's going to cost billions probably to rectify.
8: Anyone who takes on the mine has to do a lot of cleanup and compensation. And this is a central theme of a lot of the discussions in Palau under the incoming forum chair, President of Palau, Sarangal Whips Jr. He talked a lot about the need for cleanup of past messes. For example, in the north of Palau, there's a lot of work being done about unexploded ordnance. During the Second World War, as the Americans fought their way through the Micronesian islands towards Japan, they bombarded a series of Japanese air bases built throughout the region. Some islands they sent in the Marines, like Atarawa and Iwo Jima. At others, they just bypassed these Japanese airstrips and blew the shit out of them. And so Palau, I was there about 15 years ago in Palau, no, 2014, and did a story about the attempt to clean up Peleliu airstrip. The government wanted to use it for tourism, beautiful northern islands, perfect scuba diving, wonderful place to go visiting. But there was all this unexploded ordnance there, and there was a British-led team at the time getting young Palauans to learn how to clean up ordnance. And they showed me a stockpile. They've got 30,000 items, bombs and unexploded cluster bombs and things like that, that they'd gathered literally inch by inch, feeling the ground to try and clear away these unexploded weapons. It's quite dangerous work and quite hazardous work, but it's going on across many places in the Pacific, in Solomon Islands, in Papua New Guinea, in Kiribati, in other places that are still dealing with the legacy of the Second World War. Pacific countries are still dealing with the legacy of the Cold War, the nuclear radioactive legacy of more than 300 nuclear tests at 10 locations across the Pacific. And so when they hear people talk about, you know, all these whiz-bang new things like geoengineering, they realize that people still see the so-called vast empty spaces of the Pacific as the perfect laboratory to try out new technologies. There's a whole lot of climate people arguing that we need to do geoengineering to, you know, draw down carbon from the atmosphere. And anyone says, let's do it over the Pacific because the Pacific's empty. Well, the Pacific's not empty. It's never been empty. And Pacific countries are angry that their call for the precautionary principle, their call to protect the ocean, their call to address the adverse effects of climate change are not meeting the response of partners, even the so-called partner of choice in Canberra.
0: Just finally, Nick, the Prime Minister of Fiji has got more on his mind apart from constitutional process. He's got the announcements of the drastic increase in HIV. Or is it an increase? It's been there all the time and hasn't been acknowledged.
8: There's a particular increase in recent years. I lived in Fiji and many years ago, 25 years ago, and my partner was involved in organising the first HIV-AIDS conference. She was involved in working through the Pacific community, the SPC, to bring together people across the region to talk about this. Often a very sensitive topic, HIV, in countries that are largely Christian and very church-going. That there are certain taboos about talking publicly about issues of sexuality, and that conference was a real breakthrough to address the growing infections of HIV across the region and to talk about all the responses about condoms, about better education in schools and community groups and peer-to-peer education around issues of sexuality and homosexuality and so on. One of the big things that was discussed at the recent Palau Forum was transnational crime. You know, Australia and New Zealand are huge markets for drugs, particularly cocaine and also increasingly ICE. And as well as local manufacture, a lot of cocaine, a local manufacture of ICE is quite common in Australia, but a lot of cocaine comes across the Pacific from Latin America, transiting through Tahiti, coming across on yachts and so on. And we've seen over the last decade, not just Pacific countries being used as a transit spot, but also for manufacture. And so there's been a number of cases, particularly in Fiji, where police have been involved in tracking down ICE manufacture. It's pretty cheap and

0: in a number of countries, and it's both a policing problem, but more particularly a public health problem. And that's the case in Fiji, where people engage in what's called Bluetoothing. So poorer people are using needles and sharing blood with ice and injecting each other. And that's a perfect vector for the spread of infectious diseases, and particularly HIV. So there's a lot of concern that on top of historic patterns of HIV spread, with lack of education around preventative sexual health, there's this growing problem with sharing of needles and the spread of HIV. Huge soaring rates. And one problem is that Fiji, like many other countries, has seen cutbacks to public health budgets simply because of, as mentioned before, things like rising energy costs related to the American and Israeli aggression against Iran, rising debt levels. Australia is now the largest creditor for many Pacific countries. Everyone used to talk a decade or more ago about Chinese debt trap diplomacy. You know, Australia is now the biggest creditor for many countries, enormous debts owed to Australia by Pacific countries. And there's austerity policies can mean cutbacks to health and education, social welfare. And obviously that impacts on the capacity of public health services to respond to spreads of non-communicable diseases. And that's a significant public health problem in Fiji at the moment. But it's part of a broader pattern. And we see it in Australia too. When you think about the money that's being put into the AUKUS submarines, the billions of dollars already that are being given to US and British shipyards, the $4 billion that's gone into creating the SRF West Base, where the Americans and the British will be basing attack submarines, potentially armed with nuclear weapons in coming years. You think about all the opportunity costs that are lost around programs on health, on development, on youth empowerment, on challenging the adverse effects of drug use and so on. These are real political questions in Australia as much as they are in the Pacific Islands about whether governments are spending money to address the needs of their citizens or whether the geopolitical entanglements that they're involved in are drawing away resources to areas that don't address core human need. And that's the society we live in, and that's the fight we all have to engage in.
1: Thank you so much, Nick.
0: Thanks as always, Jan. Look forward to speaking to you again next month.
1: And we will indeed hear from Nick McClellan on the program next month.
2: The law is part of our everyday lives, including when we buy something, use a service, have a job, or rent a house. The law can be used to help protect and support families when there is violence in the home or disputes over parenting arrangements. 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A 3CR supporter.
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1: And now to the interview with Dr. Binoy Campmark, who lectures at RMIT University in the School of Global, Urban and Social Studies, teaching within the Bachelor of Social Science, Legal and Dispute Studies program. Binoy also publishes in Counterpunch, Common Dreams, Global Research and another couple of online publications. But today, Binoy, the AUKUS public inquiry. It's already had testimony from many Australians at a number of venues around the country, as well as written submissions. But you want to focus on those in Canberra and beyond who are concerned all is well in the land of alliance. Tripartite alliance with the US and UK, all okay. But you have in your sights none other than the disgraced former public servant, Michael Pezzullo, and his contribution to the public inquiry. And even more, what has he been up to lately?
2: Well, you know, Mike Pezzullo is for your listeners who, and I think I'm sure many of them will be familiar. He reigns supreme at the as the top bureaucrat, essentially the top bureaucrat in Canberra, Secretary of the Home Affairs Department, that monster department that was created under the direction of the Prime Ministership of Malcolm Turnbull. And I dare say that Turnbull might be regretting the nature of the creation of that office now. But Pezzullo, for a very long time, for the duration of his tenure there as the secretary, was a very hawkish, very sort of inclined to, I would say, the language of warmongering. He was very hostile in terms of and suspicious of the Chinese. He was also very fawning towards American power, and he would constantly make references, as it were, in his speeches to various previous military engagements Australia was involved in and referred to the United States. I would say a lot of those references were inaccurate. His command of history, considers himself a history buff, were largely off the actual record and rather silly. But the reason why he's relevant or recently is that he's offering his bits of advice in terms of, and unsurprisingly, you know, the Canberra revolving door with consultants and advisors and so on in terms of security. We see him adding his bit, as it were, to the AUKUS public inquiry. So as you say, the public inquiry has been almost overwhelmingly critical and suspicious about AUKUS and about what it's doing to Australia in various areas in terms of strategy, defence, security, economy, and so forth. But you do have a few defenders, a handful of them. You know, former Minister Christopher Pyne is one, and you do have the former Secretary there of the Home Affairs Department, Michael Pezzullo, being another. And his recent intervention, it was earlier this month and towards the end of August and early September, was to make a submission to the AUKUS public inquiry, essentially saying that things were going well and that the AUKUS arrangements with acquiring submarines, nuclear-powered submarines, was placing Australia back on track, a track that it apparently deviated from at the end of the 2000s when the Rudd submarine plan did not eventuate. No surprise, Pezzullo was one of the officials, then Deputy Secretary of Defence, during the Rudd government at that time, so he promotes his own credentials as being far-sighted. So the fundamental point about Pezzullo's point is that AUKUS is a good idea. It has placed Australia back on track, and he totally ignores in the submission to the inquiry and in a somewhat abridged version that was published in The Strategist, which is the publication of the Australian Strategic Policy Institute. He fundamentally ignores cost issues, strategic issues in terms of the cost of Australian sovereignty, and of course the enormous distorting bill that it's imposing or will impose and is imposing on the Australian taxpayer. So all in all, a rather strange sort of intervention that demonstrates what I've called that AUKUS delusion, which tends to be ongoing even as the public inquiry is continuing.
1: Is it relevant where he's working at the moment?
2: Oh, he's involved in a strategy outfit. So, of course, from time to time, you know, he'll be, you know, his brains are picked on. But unfortunately, it's in the context of this very hermetic world that these advisors work in. You know, Australia has essentially become a sort of like a retirement village, you know, for rear admirals of a certain age, for example. In fact, he's just assuming these submarines will appear, whether it be the U.S. Virginia class, and we know that the Virginia-class submarines, if we are going to get them, firstly are going to be, well, the second-hand ones, the hand-me-downs. And that's not even assuming that we're going to get them necessarily, given the fact that the production levels at the submarine base in the U.S. have been incapable of making two submarines per year, which is the required amount that Congress expects and the Pentagon expect the U.S. to be producing these submarines at. They're only making it at a lesser rate, something like 1.3 and so on per annum. So on that particular analysis, it's absurd to expect to see the Virginia submarines. And the second thing, let's not forget in this, is the so-called Anglo-Australian AUKUS-class submarine, which is meant to be the Australian with British and U.S. Technology and design and so forth, to have a separate AUKUS-class submarine, which the British are going to be having also in their fleets, and supposedly the Royal Australian Navy will have in theirs. And the fact is that the inquiries that have been made into the AUKUS program have found considerable deficiencies in the British end of the bargain, and that if anything, the British are even less reliable on that particular point than the Americans will be with the Virginia class. At least with the Virginia class ones, they do exist, even though there's a huge question mark about who will control them and where sovereignty lies should they ever make it across the Pacific to Australian hands. So the reality of it is that there's so many huge problems about the nature of this that are not considered in the strategic lingo and the babble that we tend to see from the likes of Pezzullo. You know, but that, unfortunately, is the atmosphere of the moment. We see, you know, we saw in the recent meeting between the UK Defence Secretary, Wes Streeting, and Australia's own defence minister, Richard Miles, that the delusions continue. The term AUKUS is defective on so many levels. It's strategically dubious. It's a war-making alliance, and even then, a poor one at that. And it's having considerable doubts, be it in Congress and the US, be it the British, the government itself, and, you know, and in terms of manufacturing, and be it the Australian public inquiry, which is going through the defectiveness of the project.
1: You give Mr. Streeting the label, unnervingly, chilly. What has he done to earn that label?
2: Oh, he's just got that certain kind of manner about him that I look at him and he gives a certain air of a robotic, very formulaic politician that who's very ambitious, which is not to hold against a politician. You want ambitious politicians, and he was certainly one of the leadership contenders for the Labour Party when you know the Skits won the Keir Starmer, and he certainly expressed a real desire to be there. But Burnham, of course, stole the show, Andy Burnham. So Streeting has gotten an important post as Secretary of Defence, but he has been making some rather silly remarks, which I took note of, actually, in terms of the AUKUS arrangement. He said, for example, you know, he's actually likening the AUKUS pact to a global security pact, whereby submarines, including the SSN AUKUS, the Australian, the Anglo-Australian AUKUS submarine, will be deployed globally, wherever it is. It's not even just a Pacific or Indo-Pacific operation. It's actually a global one. This is according to Streeting. So it's comments like this that we should take, you know, heed of, given the fact that the so-called defense arrangements that AUKUS is meant to be are actually offensive arrangements in the context of projecting primarily U.S. power. Overwhelmingly, it's U.S. power, with the U.K. and Australia, of course, as secondary players in this kind of projection.
1: Yes, we don't hear much about the UK, do we, when we're talking about, or where people are talking about AUKUS?
2: No, we don't tend to very much because the United Kingdom is there sort of by virtue of an accident of history or an accident of strategy, because the UK was the first country that the US formally shared nuclear technology with, even though, well, technically speaking, the British were the first ones actually to start the project with investing in atomic research, and then the Americans came on board when it became clear that the prospects that the Germans might actually end up creating the first atomic weapons. So it's a kind of a creature of history about this nuclear sharing, but Britain was the only one where formally nuclear secrets were shared as a waiver to the McMahon Act, and the McMahon Act in the United States makes it very clear that technology is not to be shared, nuclear technology is not to be shared except under very strict conditions, and Australia is qualified as though. It's there because when these things are made, the UK was considered just a logical addition. But when it comes to the logistical and the strategic aspect, Britain plays virtually no role. Most of its submarines don't tend to be really active as we speak. There are mechanical problems. There are issues about maintenance. There are cost issues. And when it comes to the issue of the AUKUS submarine, a damning report by the... It was then known as the Infrastructure and Projects Authority. Now it's called the National Infrastructure and Surface Transportation Authority. That's a bit of a mouthful. Known as NISTA. What they essentially said in 2025 was that, and I use, I quote their words verbatim, successful delivery of the project appears to be unachievable. And that's largely because, for example, be it budget, be it quality, and primarily, which you think is the key issue, there's a fundamental problem with the reactor that's meant to be in the boat. So the reactor, the nuclear reactor itself, has considerable problems which they're worried about. So given all those things, it's the delusions just keep growing by the week and by the month.
1: Well, next to your friend who's in power in Israel, Israeli newspaper has revealed that many of us would have thought happened anyway, that he knew in about what was going to happen on October the 7th, but didn't bother to tell those who should have been told?
2: Yes, well, this is coming out from, and there had been certain whiffs of this before, but this comes from a recent series of articles, but particularly one by Haaretz, based on research that will be in the book known as Hostages, 843 Days of Abandonment. So the journalists Shlomi Elda and Ruth Yuval actually revealed that a conversation, a 45-minute conversation had taken place. This is a week before October 7th, 2023, between the United Arab Emirates President Sheikh Mohammed bin Zayed, known as MBZ, and Netanyahu, in which the Emirati leader actually did warn Netanyahu that the late leader of Hamas, Yahya Sinwar, was readying for an offensive, that they would in fact be an incursion into Israeli territory with considerable cost and damage, and that this particular operation would essentially upend the Abraham Accords that U.S. President Donald Trump had been pursuing for normalizing Israeli relations with other Gulf states and so on. So this particular call was critical and has been denied by the office of the Prime Minister, by Netanyahu and so on, as a lie. But what is really interesting is that the extent of the research done by Elda and Yuval is extensive, because they, very senior officials, recordings, they've been consulting sources from Hamas, sources from Fatah, which is, of course, the rival Palestinian organization in the West Bank, documents and conversations with the Israeli Security Service and Intelligence Service, Shin Bet, and also key ministers and officials in the Israeli government. And all of this paints a very troubling picture for those who were shocked by October 7th and its scale, because the murmurings about what was going to be leading up to it were very much there, in the sense that there had been an initial stage of progress under what is known, or what the Israelis were calling, kind of easing off on certain negotiation process came out for, and formal agreements were minted with Hamas in the context of easing the situation in Gaza and the crisis in Gaza, then this would lead to the destruction and the collapse of his coalition, of course, with the extreme right settler parties represented by Bezalel Smotrich and Itamar Ben-Gvir. And so within that week there, and this is why the call was made by the Emirati leader, was that essentially the cold feet, or Netanyahu showing cold feet, led to Yahya Sinwar just going off the radar, just disappearing essentially for that week leading up to it. And the suggestion was that he was then minding his options by pursuing negotiations with the Iranians and with Hezbollah to see whether they could have a kind of a joint operation that would lead essentially to the actions of October 7th. So, you know, and even at that last point, Sinwar actually did issue a warning through one of his contacts, a Nona given the nickname Coal Eyes. And in this particular warning, the warning was that there would be an earthquake if nothing was done to pursue things. And this was relayed through Shin Bet, the Internal Intelligence Agency. And I think it's worth noting that Netanyahu has had such a beef, such a resentment against the intelligence agency Shin Bet, essentially blaming Shin Bet for not doing anything in the context of the warnings of October 7th. And yet what we have, according to the striding efforts of Haaretz, is that we have seemingly foreknowledge and Shin Bet conveying this to Netanyahu, and Netanyahu essentially saying, oh, we've got it all in hand. Any operations by Hamas are probably going to be conducted in the West Bank, and there's not an issue. You know, everything essentially is under control. So this is astonishing. So if this material bites, and if it counts in the elections coming up, of course, you know, this could be really remarkable to see how that unfolds.
1: How widely has it been received in Israel itself?
2: Oh, in Israel itself, it's been certainly covered extensively, and the opposition politicians, of course, are making much of it. So in Israel itself, it's very clear that, for example, former Prime Minister Naftali Bennett, you know, has openly stated that Netanyahu bears personal and direct responsibility for the failure that led to the attacks of October 7th and the deaths of Israelis, but also the hostages, and the various opposition leaders, including Bennett, and then Gadi Eisenkot, Yair Golan, and Avigdor Lieberman also released a joint statement stating essentially, and I quote, "The Israeli public is entitled to know, what did Netanyahu know, when did he know, why didn't he update the security establishment, and why didn't he act to protect Israeli civilians?" So that remains something of deep interest to see how that changes the political landscape, if any.
1: Well, closer to home, Binoy, the new sanctions, or are they bans, and in reaction to new and increasing settler violence in the West Bank, 12 Western countries actually did something more than the Australian government. It's now been revealed that Australia was in that meeting with the other 12 countries, but they declined to go as far as they went.
2: Well, yes. So we're talking about this real change of approach to a heftier approach, if you like, to approaching the conduct of Israeli authorities and the conduct of settlers in the West Bank and East Jerusalem, and coming up with an approach that will focus more heavily on sanctions beyond simply, you know, sanctioning the odd individual here and there, or the odd notable politician here and there. So Australia, for example, does have that particular aspect in place where they've sanctioned particular individuals in the settler movement, for example, but not beyond that, not anything beyond that particular measure. So the developments took that, and these were not anticipated by Israeli politicians, actually. This is something that caught them a bit off guard. But there was a joint statement that was released, very recently released, by Canada, Denmark, Finland, France, Iceland, Ireland, Norway, Portugal, Poland, Spain, Sweden, and the United Kingdom, confirming the introduction, that they would be introducing national or European-wide restrictions on trade in the goods with settlements that are acknowledged as illegal under international law, and these particular measures will be pursued in accordance with their respective national procedures. But in addition to that, further clarity was made by in a joint statement by the United Kingdom, France, and Canada, by all the leaders of those countries, that there would be a ban on the importation of goods from the illegal settlements in the West Bank, and there would be targeted measures against settlements and those who actually directly facilitate or profit from them. So this is actually quite a remarkable change, you know, given the largely tepid responses that have been issuing from these largely pro-Israeli countries, acknowledging in line with recognizing the state of Palestine that more has to be done if they wish the two-state solution to actually be successful, because it's very evident that Israeli authorities, the Israeli powers that be, have made sure that any effort to have a two-state solution is bound to be as difficult as possible. And perhaps the fundamental statement there from September 8th is worth noting from the UK Foreign Secretary Ed Miliband, which it's one of those few kind of statements that should be read, I think, very widely, because it's, first of all, it's the extent of its structuring insofar as it actually first acknowledges them. You know, he acknowledges his rich Jewish background. He acknowledges, his connections with Israel, and he acknowledges his family's connections and so forth. But then he proceeds to say that it has been unconscionable what's been happening in Gaza and what's been happening in the West Bank. And he mentions extensively Israeli statements about, for example, you know, Bezalel Smotrich's open idea about burying the idea of a Palestinian state and so on. And he talks about the disappearance and the eviction of Palestinian communities. His speech actually in the House of Commons make mention that since 2023, for example, 65 Palestinian communities have ceased to exist. 4,000 have been evicted from their homes by virtue of settler violence and actions of the State of Israel. And then, of course, incredibly troubling, the issuing of tenders, the so-called E1 tenders, which is that particular area in the West Bank, which essentially attempts to install links between East Jerusalem and the West Bank, thereby severing, you know, supposed so-called Palestinian territory in that context. So this is why, you know, and Miliband's announcement was so critical, because it actually goes to a very specific sanctions regime that is formulating at the moment, that albeit falls short of the boycott, divestment, sanctions campaign, nonetheless acknowledges the fact that, you know, there has to be a restriction on the nature of these particular goods coming from the illegal settlements. I should also add to that that Miliband also openly accepted the classification of from the 2024 ICJ decision about the illegality of those settlements that are tantamount, that are an open breach of international law. So all in all, a very interesting development, and one that notably Australia has been lagging behind in an official commitment to those particular sanctions.
1: Well, where does it leave Australia then? What's going to happen now?
2: Yeah, no, I think it's an interesting question. What's happening now, again, is I suppose you tend to, you know, I can see that Prime Minister Albanese is, you know, very much puffed up with his excitement about advertising digital safety and trying to convince the United States to go along in other countries and whatnot. And so he's obviously focusing on that. And then obviously there's the UN Security Council rotating seat that he wants Australia to get. So that's kind of being a distraction at the moment. But the reality of it is that this cannot be avoided for much longer. And I should add that Australia's own parliamentarians are trying to kick-start a process in Parliament, and the so-called Red Lines bills, which are being suggested as a response that will prevent Australian goods from being used in Israel to advance its agenda, be it in the West Bank or be it militarily in Gaza. You know, there's a series of private bills that are being sponsored in both the lower and the upper house. In individuals such as Senator David Pocock are taking the lead, and members of the crossbench and the Greens taking the lead as well on this point. And it will supposedly, if these things are passed, and there is a big if about it, because the coalition and Labour very likely to oppose a lot of these measures. But be that as it may, if these measures are implemented, they will improve corporate accountability, actual corporate accountability, and target the profit-making mechanism that companies thrive in, you know, in this particular context. So it remains to be seen whether there's traction on that. But at least on that score, it's an effort to drum up publicity about that cause as well in Australia.
1: Thank you so much for today.
2: It's a pleasure, Jan. Anytime.
1: I've been speaking with Dr. Binoy Campmark, who is a lecturer at RMIT University and also writes for a number of online journals.
3: Disabled people are worth every bloody penny. I'm okay with spending money on the supports that we need.
4: There's more than 400,000 people who should be on the DSP, but are on JobSeeker instead.
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3: We demand a treaty. We demand our lands back. We demand to stop Black Death in custody.

And that was a repeat of last week's Tuesday home time. You can catch Jan for this week's edition from 4 to 5:30pm this afternoon here on 3CR Community Radio. But stay tuned, because coming up next is Lost in Science.

0: Hello and welcome again to Lost in Science. This is half an hour of science on your radio thing. My name's Stu, and with me in the studio, I have Lyndon.
1: Hello, Stu.
0: Hi, Lindo. I have Kate.
2: Hello, Stu.
0: Hi. And I have Chris.
3: Ahoy, ahoy.
0: Now, we have done a lot of sciencing today, but what are we going to give to people on this week's show, Chris?
3: Well, I am covering my legally obligated physics news. You might have seen recently in the news there was a potential discovery of a dark matter particle, a signal from an experiment in a gold mine somewhere in the United States. I am going to be unpacking that, whether we should be all excited that we finally found dark matter. What even is dark matter? I'm going to try and dig into what any of this means.
0: You'll be endarkening us with that knowledge.
3: You'll hopefully be much more in the dark after I finish, which sounds like not a great way to introduce a science story, but you know, we are digging into a gold mine, so get what you get what you want out of it, I guess.
0: And also we have our resident experts in El Nino in the room, in the house, which is also what we're going to be talking about.
1: Yeah, Kate and I are fulfilling our legally obligated component, our job on this show, which is to talk about the very large El Nino event that's happening in the tropical Pacific.
2: Yeah, so another hot topic that's been in the news lately. And so we're discussing what does this El Nino alerts actually mean and what should we be alarmed and what are some of the consequences?
0: So, dark matter and hot water coming up on Lost in Science. Stay tuned.
3: All right, yes, you're listening to Lost in Science, and I don't know if you've seen some of the news lately, but there was, I guess, for those who follow this, yet another, you know, physics discovery, hint of dark matter discovery. Did you see this in the news?
1: Yes, I was so hoping that you would talk about this, Chris.
3: Yeah, I feel I am duty-bound to cover these kind of stories. You know, sometimes you just pick and choose what sounds interesting. Sometimes you go, oh, I really do need to talk about this. Yeah.
1: Thank you. Yeah. Please. So what did I see? A hint of dark matter discovery?
3: Yeah, well, this is the concept. So this basically, they have found a signal in a particular experiment that may be a new particle that could be dark matter.
1: Who's they and what's the experiment?
3: Well, this is where we have to go back to. Do we all know what dark matter is, to starters?
0: It's the opposite of light matter.
3: Good answer. Well, no, possibly. I suppose you could look at it that way. So dark matter is what we believe is most of the matter in the universe is stuff that we can't see, essentially. And not just can't see because it's not lit up, but because it's something that we don't know what it is.
0: We can't detect it in any way. Is that what basically means?
3: Essentially. Yeah. I mean, it's kind of as literally dark matter, as in looking at galaxies and the speed that stars rotate around galaxies and realizing from that you can work out how much mass there is attracting them because it's the gravity that causes them to orbit. And doing these calculations on galaxies, finding out that there was more mass than is accounted for by the stars you're looking at. So it was literally dark matter. So, you know, the stars are the lights and there's something dark. And then this is kind of expanded to look at the whole universe and realizing that there is more, the way we see the universe behaving at large scales, there is more mass in the universe than is accounted for by the luminescent stuff that we can see.
1: It's huge, isn't it? It's like 85% of the universe.
3: Yeah, 85% of the matter in the universe is believed to be dark matter, roughly. So basically, if you look at the universe on a large scale, the visible matter is probably about 5%. Dark matter is believed to be about 27% of the mass of the universe, and the rest is dark energy, which is something else entirely, which we are not talking about in this particular story. Now, dark energy is like, it's basically an energy field that fills the whole universe. It acts very differently to normal matter. It basically causes the accelerating expansion in the universe as opposed to dark matter, which is like just invisible matter that will cause things to attract under gravity. So it's kind of the dark energy is completely different. Let's not worry about that. We're talking about matter. And look, for a long time, you know, there was used to believe there's possible concepts behind it. For a long time, the two main contenders were WIMPs and MACHOs because physicists like to be funny.
1: wimps and machos.
3: Yes.
1: Yep.
0: Who says physicists don't have a sense of humour?
3: Most people do. Most people. So machos were, they're kind of, it's an old idea. They're not really bleed them up. They were massive astrophysical compact halo objects, I think is what
1: Oh, it's a backronym. Well, that makes it even funnier. Okay.
3: Yeah. So probably the wimps came first and they came with the machos to match the wimps. And so they basically would be like some sort of objects made out of normal matter that are orbiting galaxies that we just can't see. So say, you know, maybe planets or dark stars or something like that, that we just can't see. That has now worked. The models kind of have discredited that idea. You know, they don't show up in anything. There's no sign that these machos actually exist, but they would have been, yeah, just lumps of normal matter that are just not switched on, I suppose, as stars. So WIMPs is the alternative, which is weakly interacting massive particles. So this is then going back to the realm of particle physics, saying it's not normal matter, it's something else that that we can't detect. So they're passive particles. They're massive particles, and they've got mass, obviously, and they interact using the weak nuclear force, because that's kind of really the only option. Strong nuclear force stuff would be bound into the nuclei of atoms. Electromagnetic force, we'd be able to detect them through electromagnetism. So we're looking at the weak nuclear forces, how they could interact with the rest of the universe, apart from gravity, of course. And fortunately, WIMPs are predicted by a whole lot of particle physics theories. So it made them a great kind of candidate, I suppose, for explaining what dark matter could be. Unfortunately, most of those theories have turned out to be wrong. So, you know, we've been building particle accelerators looking to test these theories, and the particles just haven't shown up. It doesn't mean that they're not out there, because we know that we believe there is something in dark matter, and this is the best option for it, but we just haven't been able to detect them in particle accelerators. So instead of actually being able to build an accelerator and find a new particle, we don't know what it is, it could be this, they try to look for these things in the real universe by building massive detectors. You might have heard that there's one in Victoria they built in a gold mine near Stawell, an old gold mine.
0: Oh, yeah.
3: Yep.
0: And down in coal.
1: The hole was already there, and then they're putting the equipment down there,
3: yes,
1: to stop interference from all of the other waves that exist, in the hope that the WIMPs or the dark matter, yep, particles will be able to be detected that far underground.
3: Yep. This study that I'm talking about is also in a gold mine, but it's in South Dakota in the United States. It's called the Lux Zeppelin study. I can't remember what Lux Zeppelin study, but that is itself an acronym, of course, Lux Zeppelin, and even that's too long, so it's called the LZ study, because I've abbreviated the abbreviation, which I don't know what that even is. So it's also in a gold mine, and you're right, it's built in these old mines because using the Earth to shield it from, say, cosmic radiation, the Earth blocks a lot of normal radiation coming through, Yeah, they build it in these big mines. They use a lot of xenon, which is a inert gas, a noble gas, and they try to find the hints of xenon atoms interacting with something that get through. Because the idea being that this dark matter, because it doesn't interact with stuff very much, it could pass through the Earth, you know, unaffected. And hopefully, though, eventually they do sometimes interact with an atom, which is what you're hoping to detect.
1: Why would they use xenon? So I'm imagining a kind of a chamber of xenon, and then if a dark matter particle passes through it, then you'll see some perturbation.
3: Yeah.
1: Is that right?
3: He'll hit an atom.
1: So why that gas?
3: Because it's heavy and doesn't react with other things. Yeah, that's the main reason, as far as I can see. It is used in a lot of these detectors.
1: Mm-hmm.
3: It's quite popular. Yeah, I don't know exactly why that, not some other one. Nothing to do with Project Hail Mary, for those who are.
0: It's just got a cooler name than all the others.
1: Yeah, look, that's a valid reason.
3: Yeah, but it is a complicated thing, because even though it is kind of shielded, you do still get like background radiation that you kind of have to kind of cancel out. And so basically they see all these like interactions with these atoms in their experiment, and they've got to try and rule out what is real and what is not. What they normally do is, they try to cancel out the radiation effect, and then they to get rid of bias, they do this thing where they put in pretend data. They put in data from possible theoretical dark matter interactions. They put that in and then they see if they can find those signals in their data. And then they find those signals and then what they do, they call that salting the data. They put in this fake data into their real data. And then they detect those. They're sure they can actually find the fake ones. And then they unsalt it. They remove the fake data and then you see if anything's left. So they're testing their ability to detect dark matter by putting in fake dark matter data. And then, so they if they find that, they know they've worked. The experiment has kind of worked. As their experimental techniques have worked. But then they remove the fake data to see if there's anything real there. And this is what happened in this case. They removed all the data and there was one data point left. And it was at a higher energy range than they'd been looking for. And this is an interesting thing because they'd been looking kind of at a more reasonable energy range and not being able to find anything because, again, with their salted data, they'd put in where they expected to find and they couldn't find anything in that range. They decided, okay, well, let's just widen a little bit. They went to a higher energy range and lo and behold, they found this one data point. And so it's not... It's a hint that there could be something. Something has caused this, but they don't know what it is. It's only one data point, so you can't hang anything on this. And when you're looking at, you know, they're trying to rule out, say, other radiation or other kind of events that would cause this kind of thing. Now, you can't really rule out all unlikely events because anything that is extremely unlikely could produce one data point. So you really need to then do more searches to find if this happens again. If it's from whatever source it is, whether it's dark matter or something else causing it, ideally you should be able to find it again. So, yeah, the question is now is to see if anyone else can find it. But it's exciting because it's an experiment designed to look for dark matter and it has found something that could be dark matter and that's what's exciting about it.
1: So was this a published study?
3: It's a preprint.
1: Mm-hmm.
3: So it hasn't been published. It's been submitted for publication. I mean, particle physics works by distributing preprints normally. The whole kind of archive, preprint archive was created for particle physics.
1: Okay.
3: So, yeah, this is kind of the standard way of doing things. But, yeah, it will be obviously peer-reviewed and that sort of thing. But, no one's quite arguing with that. The question is whether it turns out to be anything. There's been, spurious hints of discoveries before that have turned out not to be anything. So that's where, I guess, the caution is. I mean, if I were to put money on it, I would say it probably will not turn out to be something. Because we've been here before, essentially. But this is how it would start. If we were to find something, you'd find this kind of signal. So that's what's exciting about it, I think, really.
1: It's also exciting that it makes the news, you know. It's such a it's such a far-removed component of the universe from our everyday lives. And yet I think dark matter is one of those concepts that captures people's curiosity, you know, and desire for understanding something that we don't know about, exploring the unknown. So
3: yeah.
1: For one data point to make such a big ripple.
3: Yeah, look, the only thing that I would caution about, and I'm just going to check this. See, so this was done over a period, the data collected was done over a period of 220 days. I can't remember the exact start date, but the end date of it was the 1st of April 2024. No one has brought this up, but we're looking at something from the 1st of April. I don't know. Just throwing that out there. If you were to make a joke about it, perhaps that's where the gap is.
1: You found fools matter.
4: Mm. Who are you? Who are so wise in the ways of science?
5: A most distinguished scientist whose name we know even in the wild of Transylvania.
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3: Okay, yes, welcome back to Lost in Science. And look, you've probably heard a lot in the news about not just the weather, but particular things happening with the climate at the moment. Talking about, I think the biggest El Nino on record or the most severe El Nino ever or all these kind of record-breaking climate impacts and a lot of very alarming news, I suppose. So look, we want to find out, I guess, what is actually going on with all this. And fortunately, we have a couple of climate experts here in the studio, namely Kate and Lyndon.
1: Yep, here for it. Let's do it.
3: All right. First of all, could we get back to basics? What is El Niño?
1: El Niño means the boy in Spanish, and that's named after the most famous baby boy, the baby Jesus. And it describes a sea surface temperature, so ocean temperature pattern in the tropical Pacific Ocean. It was named El Niño because it was first noticed by South American fishermen, you know, a long, long time ago, who realized that around Christmas time, they would sometimes get a really poor catch. That was because there were fewer nutrients coming up from the subsurface ocean, because there was this sort of tongue of warmer than normal ocean temperatures across the tropical Pacific. All right, so the El Niño and El Niño event is defined by a tongue of warmer than normal ocean temperatures from South America, Central South America, across from that eastern part of the Pacific into the Central Pacific. It generally occurs when there is a weakening of the trade winds. So the trade winds go from the east to the west, and they sort of push surface water across to the west, across towards Australia and Indonesia. And they push that surface water across, and it allows cool water to come up to kind of fill that space. Right?
3: Mm-hmm.
1: You with me so far?
3: Yep.
1: Mm-hmm. I'm making a lot of hand gestures. Excellent for radio. When those trade winds weaken, that surface water kind of sloshes back, which means that the ocean temperatures are warmer than they normally are. Which also means that over the Australian, like the northeast Australian area, the ocean temperatures are a little bit cooler than they normally are. So that's sort of what happens in an El Niño condition. It's an atmosphere and ocean system that's kind of coupled together.
3: Okay. And being in the Pacific Ocean, which is the biggest of the oceans, I believe, it has probably massive impacts on the global climate. What kind of effects does it have typically?
1: So El Niño and La Niña events, La Niña is the other one, the girl, and that's when the opposite thing happens and the trade winds get stronger, which means there's more surface water pushed across to our part of the Pacific Ocean, more cold water being upwelled, and that tongue, instead of being red, if you think warmer than average, which is what you've probably seen now in all of the media reports about the big El Niño event that's happening, it's blue, like it's cooler than average. Okay. And our ocean temperatures are warmer than average. So it is the biggest source of year-to-year climate variability in the world. You know, if you look at a curve of temperatures across the planet, it's going up, but there's year-to-year wiggles, and the wiggles are El Niño plays the biggest role in those year-to-year wiggles. It can affect the global temperature by 0.1, 0.2 degrees.
3: Oh, wow.
1: Over the whole planet, yeah. But the impacts are very large in regions that are directly next to the Pacific, but the El Niño and La Niña patterns also impact the weather and climate in far remote regions as well. And Kate can talk a bit more about that.
2: Yeah, for sure. And I guess it's that impacts on the temperature and rainfall in those other areas. And I think one thing to start with is that you're talking about fishermen, and fishermen in Ecuador are already experiencing lower catches as the fish are migrating to cooler waters. So that's happening now, and we're nowhere near that, you know, December, Christmas time of year.
3: For Australia, doesn't it normally lead to drier conditions? Is that correct?
1: Yeah, El Niño events are generally associated with drier winters and springs, particularly across eastern Australia.
3: Yeah.
1: In the Pacific, like our Pacific Island neighbours as well, it's a very strong signal there.
3: Mm-hmm.
1: You know, if you imagine a small shift in where the main tropical rains fall, that's the difference between an island getting its rain and getting no rain. So El Niño has a really big direct impact there. It also generally makes it warmer, particularly during the daytime. Conversely, sometimes if it's drier, there's less cloud, and so the night times can be cooler sometimes in the winter during a strong El Niño event. El Niño events normally start to emerge. This one in particular, I mean, it was called very early in the US. Australia took a little bit longer to officially declare an El Niño event because the indices that Australia uses are more specific to the components of an El Niño event that affects Australia. The US, for example, their meteorological services pay a bit more attention to the ocean, whereas we look at the ocean and the atmosphere. There's different numbers that represent movement in both of those components, and the Bureau of Meteorology here looks at quite a few different things before it will say, yes, this is an El Niño event, but this one was coming. People knew it was coming quite early. Normally it resets in our autumn time. There's a big redistribution of energy across the whole planet, and an El Niño event generally breaks down then, or is generally formed then. And so, yeah, this one was called, what, June or
2: June,
1: something?
2: I think, yeah.
1: Okay. Yeah, and it's still strengthening, and it would probably peak in around our summer.
2: Yeah, so, late spring, I think, early summer.
3: So this is the thing. So we're talking about the strengthening. Presumably we're talking about things like the temperature differentials and that sort of stuff, that red tongue of water, warm water, etc. Like talking about, does that strengthening El Niño or that strong El Niño, because we are hearing that this is a particularly strong one, does that relate also to particularly strong weather impacts? Like if we can remember some of the big things like the Millennium Drought, I believe, was, you know, an El Niño-related phenomenon, and that had massive impacts on this continent. Are we going to be seeing similar kind of large weather impacts, or is it more complicated than that?
2: I think it's a bit of both. In some ways, it is a bit more complicated than that, because an El Niño does not necessarily mean that there'll be like strong impacts on Australian temperature and rainfall, because there are a lot of other factors at play. But typically, when we do have these El Niño events, there are strengthenings of, that temperature signal. So it is... Yeah, it is likely that, for instance, there'll be some higher temperatures, both for day and nighttime temperatures across Australia over the next few months, and also some drying around southeastern Australia.
3: Right.
1: It's interesting, though, because, as Kate said, there's heaps of other factors that affect the weather and climate in Australia, and an El Niño event just kind of stacks the dice in a slightly different way. But so does climate change. You know, people are paying a lot of attention to the seasonal forecast from the Bureau of Meteorology, and they're saying, oh my gosh, look, it's saying it's going to be warmer than average for daytime and for nighttime, but it's been saying that for a really long time, because every summer now is warmer than average because the planet is hotter than it was before.
3: Absolutely.
1: So El Niño strength in particular is not, it's not like a, it's not an equal sign written in pen. It's like a squiggly line written in pencil. The strength of an El Niño is not directly related to the strength of impacts, particularly in Australia. In other parts of the world, yes.
3: Really?
1: Yeah, places that are.
3: So like the Pacific Islands you're
1: talking
3: about?
1: The Pacific Islands, I would say, and probably parts of the west coast of South America and the west coast of North America as well. I think it's more of a direct equal sign. But in Australia, you know, we had an El Niño event in 2023, 2024. And actually that spring of 2023 was the driest 3 months that Australia's ever had, or since records began in 1900. But then in November, it was really wet. Okay. Or November or December, I can't remember. November, it was very wet. And then we had a couple of tropical cyclones that dumped a lot of rain. And so it wasn't a very, very dry summer.
2: Yeah, because there was kind of forecasts about it being, you know, potentially horrific bushfire season again. And we didn't, didn't see that. We saw rain instead.
1: Yeah, exactly. And that's not that there was a failed forecast. It's that there's climate, but then there's weather systems that are smaller scale. They can be affected by lots of different things. For the outlook, for example, I think that the Bureau's got for November to January, just counting on my fingers there. There is some indication that like the northeastern part of New South Wales, the current models that the Bureau of Meteorology uses, which takes into account what's going on in the Pacific and the Indian Ocean and the Southern Ocean and everything else, plus climate change, is suggesting it might be slightly wetter than average because the oceans around us are record warmth, and there's some wind patterns happening around the Southern Ocean as well that could lead to more onshore flow, which could lead to more rain in that part. So it's like, it's not just El Niño is going to drive weather systems in Australia in the summertime. Be alert and not alarmed would be my suggestion for the El Niño. Like, it's really scary and it's really big, and it is definitely going to lead to 2027 being the warmest year that the Earth has experienced at the same time as humans being alive on the planet.
3: Which is, I guess, where a lot of the concern is coming from, that we are seeing this, the overall trend of climate change, and then you add something like this on top of it, I think people do get very scared.
1: Yeah.
3: And we've just had big climate impacts in the northern hemisphere over their summer, you know, with floods and fires and this sort of thing. And so the worry is that it's going to get even worse over the next year or so. Is that we just can't predict that? Is that what you're suggesting? That it's possible, but it's not necessarily going to happen just because the El Niño is so strong.
2: Yeah. I mean, I guess also the emphasis is on being prepared as well. And I think One thing that the World Meteorological Organization is already working with a lot of the like national and regional Met services to try to, and disaster preparedness services to, yeah, be prepared for this event, for changes to rainfall, for changes to then like agriculture and crop yields. So there's a lot of these kind of flow-on impacts across different countries, and trying to mitigate those and prepare communities in advance.
1: Yeah, I've seen a bit of conversation around comparing this very strong El Nino event to one that happened in, what was it, 1888,
2: wow,
1: where there was huge famines around the world. And so I've seen, I've had more people talk to me at school pickup about this El Nino event, because they know the area that I'm in, than about climate change.
3: Right.
1: Because the narrative is really strong, and they're like, El Nino event equals drought, it equals famine, it equals, you know, big impacts. And there will be global impacts, but there are other factors at play as well. And I think the Bureau of Meteorology's messaging around the strength of

0: the impacts of climate change, I would say.
1: Okay. So, come back to what you guys said, be alert, not alarmed. But, yeah, be aware, be expect more of this in the future as well.
2: Yep.
1: Okay.
3: And that's it for another episode of Lost in Science. 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
3: You're just telling the truth and you're telling it like it needs to be told. 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
1: Hello and welcome to the Radioactive Show. I'm Michaela, and on today's program we'll be hearing some of the speeches from the International Peace Day rally against AUKUS, held outside the US Embassy and Consulate at 533 St Kilda Road in Melbourne on Sunday 20th of September. First up, we'll hear from MC Natalie Farah from the Anti-Military Action Network, Yaron Bundle Cousins, Japrung and Gunditjmara Woman, and Aria from Bayan, Australia.
2: Always was, always will be
3: Aboriginal land.
2: My name is Natalie. I'm here from the Anti-Militarism Action Network, or AMAN. We're so excited to be here today with you all, to be collaborating with the Anti-AUKUS Coalition and with IPAN to be protesting outside of the US Consulate. So today we're going to be hearing about AUKUS, and I'm not going to take a lot of your time because we have some amazing speakers ahead, but I'm going to be your co-MC for the first half, and then we're going to listen to the choir and to Riff Raff Band. We're going to get energized, and then we'll have another small set of speakers. But before we get started, I just wanted to remind us that AUKUS

0: as well as Pine Gap, as well as weapons manufacturing, is all basically an extension of the arm of imperialist and colonial project on this land. And, you know, AUKUS specifically really exemplifies the ongoing colonization, because as we see, First Nations people are actually, you know, on the front lines yet again. And it might be a little bit weird to think, how does AUKUS actually affect First Nations people and country? But we know that it affects them because of where do you think they're going to be taking the nuclear waste from these submarines? Where are they going to dump it? So what they're planning at the moment is to dump the nuclear waste on First Peoples country. And that is an absolute shame, and it's just another example of the government stealing land that's not theirs and destroying the country. The other way that it harms First Nations people is by militarization of their country and taking their sovereignty away. And of course, there's been no consultations, no reparations, or, you know, there hasn't been a treaty yet. And so it is very suitable, as always, to put our First Nations people first. And so with absolute privilege, if Yaron is around and you can hear me, I would love to introduce our first speaker today, my sister Yaron. So please make them feel very welcome.
1: Thanks, sis. Thank you for that beautiful acknowledgement. I hope you're all were listening about what season we're in. We're in the season of what we call Laniuk on my country. It's a season of early spring. So I'd like to extend that beautiful acknowledgement and that deep honour and respect to the Bunurong Nation, the Bunurong speaking peoples whose land we're yarning here today. And I'd like to extend that deep respect to my family, where I come from, my country, my kin, my totem kin. And I'd like to share a special yarn with you today. What these deaf dealers in here, in this building, are going to do to Australia, to all of us, but once again, to our people, and how we are our foundation, our way of living and being, and our culture is once again at risk from global warfare. So before I get into this yarn about how bad the American Navy are and the biggest polluters of the ocean, and how horrid the American military are and the biggest polluters of the land in the across the whole globe. Pretty gross, so, but I got something really special that's gonna tie this yarn together about why we're here. So this is a special honouring to our Sea Country family. Kuntubul Bawuyak, the Sea Country kin, our whale family, our ancient ancestrals that belong in our sacred sea country waters, not nuclear submarines. Yummy!

0: What I just shared with you, some of you may have heard before, but that is a sacred part of our Gunditj Mara Sea Country song and dreaming song, where we connect with our Southern Right Whale family. And that's an honour to the place that we come from, but also the place we're trying to defend against these guys. You know, so we honour them. It's their place of belonging before any of us, and it has been for thousands and thousands of years. Southern Right Whale is at risk of all the gas and oil exploration, which is explored by seismic blasting, creating sonic sounds across the ocean, which is an ancient soundscape. So to sound navigating mammals, this is a death sentence. So this is what the Navy sonars have always done to our kin. They have beached them, they have taken up places of belonging and songlines where there was always food and there was always resources in the ocean. The ocean has always sustained us for thousands and thousands of years. So we don't want any nuclear submarines. We don't need them. It's a myth. They're not going to get built for us in the right amount of time for this bodgy deal that we know is never, ever going to benefit the Australian people, first and foremost, the oldest living culture on this planet, and all of our peoples across this land of the Rainbow Serpent. So we came here, to stand on business again today to challenge the American ignorance and the genocidal fools that uphold the disrespect. And it's blatantly obvious that these nuclear submarines, the bases for these nuclear submarines, none of the mobs are being consulted. And most of them say no anyway. So it's really, really important that we know that when we're talking about nuclear anything, as Sis mentioned, we have to talk about nuclear waste dumps. And we have to talk about where these death dealers think they're going to dump all their waste from their global war that's happening now, and the war that they think they're going to keep making our children endure. And Bunjil bless all the children that have already endured this. So it's something that's really important, besides standing against the Navy and the damage that they're doing to our sacred kin, and also the amount of pollution that they're putting into the Sacred Mother. But what this AUKUS deal really means for the Australian people. And, you know, thank you all for coming, because it means that you understand that America is trying to sell Australia death. Death and genocide. Right. Right. also has to be said that First Nations people have been fighting for our sovereign birthrights for a long time. And there's certain people out there, certain mobs, like the Bangala mob, and some other amazing staunch families that have always stood against nuclear waste and weaponry. We don't need it. We don't need any of it. So it was something that I wanted to make people aware of, that, you know, this war extends into the ocean and they're using all of these new chemical weaponries, untested, in the ocean. And they want a deep sea mine for more. And it's all about genocide. So we need to talk about that.
1: Aria from Bayan, Australia. Please make them feel welcome.
2: Militant greetings, comrades. Bayan, Australia acknowledges the Wurundjeri people of the Kulin Nations as the true owners of the land on which we gather today, and we stand firmly in solidarity with the struggle of First Nations peoples here in so-called Australia. Always was and always will be. On this National Day of Action and International Day of Peace, Bayan Australia, as an alliance of mass organizations of the Filipino diaspora in so-called Australia, condemns the AUKUS alliance and the US-led war and calls for its end. When I say US imperialist, you say number one terrorist. Ready? US imperialist!
3: Number one terrorist!
2: US imperialist! Let's call AUKUS what it really is. It is a military agreement with the USA and the UK which reinforces Australia's position as an ally to US imperialism, which further oppresses the Filipino people. Australia's participation in this agreement further backs the power of US imperialism, making Australia an operational base for US-led war games and strengthens the imperialist presence in the Asia Pacific. Shame!
3: Shame!
2: Australia's position as a military partner in AUKUS serves not only as a strategic geographic outpost for the US military and US-led war, but also reinforces its own position on the global stage as a colonial power in and of itself. This agreement, disguised as a defense tactic, when in reality it is an offensive tactic, exposes the ongoing colonial violence that Australia's history is steeped in. Australia's military posturing is evident in the yearly war games held in the Philippines, called Kasangat. Again, under the guise of bilateral defense training, mimicking the US-led military exercises called Balikatan. These war games trample upon Philippine sovereignty and disrupt peace and order in communities, especially in rural areas where they are held. Likewise, these war games adversely affect the livelihoods of Filipinos and even the environment, especially when bombs are actively being exploded on Philippine soil. For those not aware, the Philippines has a long history of resistance to colonization, from Spain to Japan to the US. While US hegemony will have you believe that they are a benevolent ally to the Philippines, the truth is that the US never really left the Philippines. The US did not grant independence. Rather, US imperialism maintains military control over the Philippines through policies like the Visiting Forces Agreement, where US military personnel can operate freely within the Philippines, free of any scrutiny or subjection to Philippine law under the pretense of a bilateral treaty. Shame!
3: Shame!
2: This is not dissimilar to the force posture agreement under AUKUS that allows the US military to operate nuclear-capable bombers and warships from Australia without declaring if they actually are nuclear-armed. It is clear that Australia's participation in AUKUS allies itself with U.S. imperialism and heightens the inter-imperialist conflict between the U.S. and China, of which the Filipino people will be and have already been caught in the crossfire. AUKUS will only further continue the oppression of Filipino people by strengthening these U.S.-led policies and initiatives implemented on Philippine soil like Pax Silica. You might be wondering, why are Filipinos in the diaspora so anti-US? The reason is because our labor is being exported every day to countries like Australia to serve as a reserve labor force for wherever we are needed. We are exported in the thousands every day to serve the interests of foreign investors, foreign companies. Pax Silica is an initiative not for domestic industrial development, as the US puppet, as the puppet government of the Philippines might have you believe. It is a continuation of the framework that has historically put the Philippines on the lowest level of the global supply chain, only this time with technological terms like artificial intelligence. The puppet Marcos government signed this declaration on April 16, 2026, making the Philippines the 13th Pax Silica signatory. Under this partnership, the Philippines and the U.S. planned to establish a 1,620-hectare economic corridor in Luzon, calling it the first AI-native industrial acceleration hub. This initiative relies on the Philippines for two structural assets. One, critical minerals, and two, established low-cost assembly and testing workforce. As the Philippines is home to vast reserves of nickel, copper, and cobalt, it is no wonder that the US and its allied countries are keen to tap on and exploit these reserves as a response to China's monopoly on rare earth minerals, which control an estimated 85 to 95% of worldwide refining capacity and roughly half of all global reserves. In other words, Pax Silica is a wholesale extraction of the Philippines' natural resources for the United States and China's geopolitical chess game, where the Filipino people are the pawns. AUKUS will only strengthen initiatives like this, further entrenching this imperialist violence into our nation that we wish to return to. It is ironic that today, the International Day of Peace, actually marks the 54th anniversary of the declaration of martial law by none other than the father of the current corrupt president, Marcos Sr. I would like to end with some chants to invigorate our crowd a little bit. Firstly, Filipinos, can you help me in this one? Ang tao! Ang bayan!
3: Ngayon ay lumalaban!
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4: This is the Radioactive Show, produced in the studios of 3CR on unceded Kulin land in Fitzroy and broadcast across the continent thanks to the Community Radio Network. We just heard from Aria, Yaren and Natalie speaking at the International Peace Day rally against AUKUS outside the US Embassy and Consulate on Sunday 20th of September. Next up, we'll hear Dr. Margie Beavis from the Medical Association for Prevention of War.
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5: I'd like to acknowledge traditional owners. This land was never ceded. I'd like to acknowledge the ongoing health impacts of colonisation. I'd like to acknowledge that genocide in Gaza, what's happening in the Palestinian territories, and we need to free not just Marwan Barghouti, but all the hostages that are held in Israeli prisons without charge. I'm going to talk about security, nuclear weapons, and Australian sovereignty. So what is security? We've been sold a con job. These subs don't make us safe, they make us more at risk. What would really make Australians safer? Well, how about addressing homelessness? Last census, there are 122,000 Australians who are homeless, many of them fleeing domestic violence. How about better mental health services for the people who are not getting it? How about funding our hospitals, our public schools, closing the gap in Indigenous health, properly funding aged care and the NDIS. That would make Australians more secure. We should be actively working for peace. We should be boosting our funding of diplomacy, boosting our funding of foreign aid, and really working hard on regional peace-building initiatives. Looking at the submarines through a security lens, so you take away the military lens, not the security lens, they still make no sense. These are Ferraris. We are going to have a few Ferraris that are unreliable. They are too big for our northern waters to defend us, too few to make any meaningful difference, too unreliable, and just look up the record of the US and the UK subs in terms of service, too hard to man, and too soon they will be obsolete because of AI, lasers, underwater mines and drones, etc. But don't worry, we'll never get them. UK and US shipyards are so far behind, and we've handed billions over to these shipyards, and there's no refunds. Kurt Campbell, the US Deputy Secretary of State, let the cat out of the bag in 2022. He said, AUKUS was all about getting Australia off the fence. We now have them locked in for the next 40 years. That's what AUKUS is about. We are locked into conflict with US and China, whether we like it or not. Do we want to be hosting nuclear weapons? We're getting a massive build-up. The bases at Stirling and Henderson, Tyndall, near Katherine, where nuclear weapons capable B-52s have already landed. It's the first major build-up since World War II in Australia of Richard Tanter. If you missed the report in The Guardian just under 2 weeks ago by Ben Doherty, please look it up. Richard Tanter's research showing that the US military controls 17 military facilities in Australia and has access to 75 more, and combining the US military and the US defence corporations, they have access to 110 Australian military facilities, and that's well over half. A recent congressman visiting said that, of course, US submarines can be carrying nuclear weapons. He said he was asked if this made Australia a target. And his reply was, Australia's already a target. That's too bad for the people of Perth, Alice Springs, Katherine, Darwin, soon to be Wodonga. Then we get to nuclear waste. If we, and the odds are so far against it, but if we end up with these useless subs that are really just aggressive and no good for defence, each submarine has enough highly enriched uranium in its fuel to make 24 nuclear weapons. At the end of its life, it still has enough highly enriched uranium to make 15 weapons. So not only will this waste have to be isolated for 10,000 years, it will need to be kept under high security. Not only will this waste be forced on it, we almost certainly, as we've heard, dumped on some unwilling First Nations community without their free, prior and informed consent. And nobody mentions that the waste dump will cost an extra $100 billion on top of the 368. So, to bring it all together, AUKUS does not make us more secure, makes us more at risk. We should be addressing homelessness and all those other issues I mentioned. We'll be less able to defend ourselves. We have less money to actually spend on things that might defend us, like conventional submarines or drones. AUKUS Pillar 2 further ties us to the US military-industrial complex. When it comes to nuclear weapons, Australia have a right to know if we are hosting nuclear weapons, and we also have a right to say no. We do not want to host nuclear weapons. So, just to bring it all together, we need to sign the treaty on the prohibition of nuclear weapons. We must reject not only AUKUS Pillars 1 and 2, but also the False Posture Agreement that's led to a decade-long build-up of US bases. We must reject Australia becoming a US base. We must reject becoming a target. We must reject having nuclear weapons based here, and we must reject wholeheartedly the nuclear waste that might be dumped on us and on a First Nations community unwillingly. Above all, we must reject being drawn into an unwinnable war with China. We are handing over our sovereignty at huge expense with no guarantee that the US will defend us at all. The US government must think we are the cheapest date in town. We must develop a peace and security strategy to build peace into our region and a commitment to properly funding and implementing all the tools of diplomacy and peace building. Our real security matters. We must develop some spine and stand up for what is good for Australia. Thank you.
4: That was Margie Beavis speaking at the International Peace Day rally outside the US Embassy and Consulate on Sunday, 20th of September 2026. Thanks to Karina Aido for the recordings and the rally organisers, the Independent and Peaceful Australia Network, the Anti-AUKUS Coalition, and the Anti-Military Action Network. 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

0: 3 years of genocide in Gaza. It's time to draw a red line. A red line against Israel's killing. A red line against the Australian government's failure to sanction Israel. Join us on Sunday, the 11th of October at 12 noon at the State Library. Wear red. Together we can stand with Palestine and draw a red line against genocide. Free Palestine Melbourne is a 3CR supporter.
1: I'm a little Abu Antar, little Black Panther, ala little Hamza, little Biggie, little Pac, I took on fatwa, Malcolm in the middle, East.

Melbourne's 44 public housing towers are a part of the fabric and culture of this great city, but the Labor government is determined to demolish them and destroy the homes of 10,000 people. 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

0: Last year, the government was forced to stop unfairly cancelling people's unemployment benefits. They fixed nothing, and now the punishment is back. This unfair punishment means starvation and homelessness and must be stopped. Join us on Tuesday the 27th of October at 12 noon at Melbourne Central Tower, 300 Elizabeth Street, Melbourne, for music, protest and anger. 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The Australian Unemployed Workers Union is a 3CR supporter.
1: Would like to acknowledge the Kulin Nation, true owners, caretakers, and custodians of the land from which we broadcast. 3CR pays respect to elders past and present of the Kulin Nation. We recognize their unceded sovereignty.
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1: Good morning, everyone, and welcome to 3CR Tuesday Breakfast. Today is Tuesday, the 29th of September, 2026, and thank you to the Radioactive Show, 3CR's national program on nuclear peace and energy issues. My name is Fung, and in the studio today we've got Elena and Fiza, and Julia will be joining us remotely later on. Good morning to you both.
5: Morning.
1: Morning. What's news?
5: I've got a table.
1: Tell us more about your
5: table. A dining table after 6 months.
1: Wow. what had you been using?
5: I was just eating off my sofa on a little laptop table-ish type thing. I mean, you know, and it was fine. But my new dining table, which is really just a glorified outdoor fold-out table, but it's bright red. Mm. It makes me so happy. It's just me. And I built a little breakfast shelf thingy on the corner that now has my kettle and my tea and coffee things. And I'm
1: perfect.
5: I sound very old and domesticated, but I love it. I'm like...
1: And have you adjusted to having a dining table, or do you still go to
5: I literally eat off. Yeah. And also I eat my desk a lot, my work desk. I know. I'm trying. Being an adult is hard.
1: But also the beauty of the dining table, the red dining table, surely that's...
5: It should be the appeal, yes.
1: That is the appeal. Yeah.
5: You're right. I'm probably just going to bring my laptop there and I'm going to start using it.
1: No, as a work table. Laptops at the red table.
5: No, okay. I like that. Okay, that's the rule.
1: Exactly. Yeah, we're setting boundaries.
6: We're setting boundaries in your house.
1: Yeah, yeah.
5: Thank you. I appreciate you guys.
1: If anyone would like to text in and tell Fiza to use her red dining table as an actual table and not use her laptop during dinner, that'd be great.
5: Yes, thank you.
1: Elena, what's new with you?
6: I'm almost done with uni, which is really exciting.
5: Yay. Oh my god.
6: Well, at least for this year.
1: Not forever.
6: Not forever.
5: One semester at a time. Yeah.
6: I have a new job, which is fun.
5: Cool.
1: That's exciting.
5: Yay.
1: Lots of things happening.
6: Lots of things.
5: Lots of changes.
6: Getting preparations for all the little places I'll go before next year, so that's exciting.
5: Lots of trips.
6: I'm going on a study abroad program, which is fun, for a month, and then I get back and then go see my family in Brisbane, which will be exciting.
5: Fun.
6: Yeah.
5: When are you going to be in Brisbane?
6: Just after Christmas.
5: Oh, cool. Nice.
6: Yeah.
5: Yeah. Warm.
1: That'll be good.
5: Yeah.
1: It must be. We've talked about this on the show before. Before Fiza left for her trip, but it's exciting to have trips to plan for.
6: Exciting and stressful.
1: Stressful.
5: True. Yeah. It's research as well.
6: Yeah,
5: you're kind of like to me. everything. But you know, and then you're figuring things out. But I did find with Egypt, as I was studying Fung last week, because it was so intense, I've had to recover from the trip as well. I feel it's a bit like that these days.
1: Because when you come back, you just go straight back into your life. Nothing sort of slows down for you, eases you back in.
5: No, exactly. And you've got to force that easing back in a bit, which is obviously not something I'm very good at.
1: We forgive you for not eating it.
5: Oh, thank you.
1: You need time to adjust.
5: Exactly. It's an adjustment period.
1: Let's chat about what's coming up on today's show. So we're starting off by listening to an excerpt of the Women's Climate Congress. This first aired on 3CR's Earth Matters, and we'll be listening to Polly Cutmore speak. She is a Gamilaroi Wiri Anaiwan elder, traditional owner, and nationally respected advocate for Aboriginal water rights. So that's coming up first.
6: And at 7:30, we will listen to a conversation between me and Dr. Mindy Sotiri, who is the executive director of the Justice Reform Initiative, about the failures of the incarceration system and how Australia can spend their money better.
1: At 7:45, we'll cross to Julia, who is joining us remotely, and we'll be speaking to Tracy, who is the Secretary of Friends of La Trobe Water, and they'll be speaking about this plan to turn the Hazelwood coal mine into a lake. So that's coming up at 7:45. At 8 o'clock, we'll be listening to an excerpt of 3CR's Out of the Pan, which aired on the 20th of September, during which Sally Goldner spoke to Twig Tikak about the Radical Computing exhibition, which is currently on in Hawthorne.
5: And we'll wrap up at 8:15 with a chat with Noura Mansour from Democracy in Colour, who'll be joining us to speak about this new proposed changes to the immigration policies that was announced by Tony Burr a couple of weeks ago.
1: Yeah. Stay tuned. We'll be back with the news headlines in just a moment.
4: Some folks know about it, some don't.

0: These are the news headlines for Tuesday, 29th September 2026. The United States-led Board of Peace has said the United Nations Agency for Palestinian Refugees will have no role in Gaza, echoing a long-standing Israeli demand to sideline the organization considered a lifeline for millions of Palestinians. The board, which has been tasked with overseeing the ceasefire and Gaza's reconstruction, said on Friday it would work only with partners it deems reliable and who it believes can meet the needs of Gaza's population, a standard it says UNRWA does not meet. The move comes as the so-called Board of Peace unveiled a multi-billion dollar plan on Wednesday aimed at beginning Gaza's reconstruction, nearly a year after a so-called ceasefire came into effect in the devastated Palestinian territory. The plan, presented on the sidelines of the UN General Assembly, comes as key elements of the ceasefire remain stalled, including the withdrawal of Israeli forces and the disarmament of Hamas. UNRWA was established in 1949 to cater to tens of thousands of Palestinians displaced from their homes by Jewish militias from areas that currently form part of so-called Israel. The board's stance on UNRWA comes as Israel's genocide in the coastal enclave continues, with Palestinians facing non-stop attacks, severe restrictions on humanitarian aid, and stalled reconstruction plans. In other news, Amnesty International, Civic US, and Human Rights Watch have made a joint statement demanding the Singapore government to drop a wave of charges against seven activists and human rights defenders under the Public Order Act and other overly broad and restrictive laws. The charges relate to protests, vigils, and other forms of public advocacy concerning the ongoing conflict in Gaza and opposition to the death penalty. On 9 September, six other human rights defenders, Elijah Tay, Kyal Sin Lin Neng, Diana Noor Muhammad, Noor Sabrina Kamel, Nurul Afika Kamel, and Amira Binti Mukhlis were charged at the state court for taking part or organizing peaceful activities related to solidarity with Palestine and opposition to the death penalty. The six are facing a range of charges under the Public Order Act, the Penal Code, and the Protection from Harassment Act. The charges reflect an entrenched policy by the Singapore government of using restrictive laws to investigate, prosecute, and silence activists and human rights defenders. Criminal sanctions against individuals for participating in peaceful protests or acts of solidarity have a chilling effect on civic space and discourage public engagement on matters of legitimate public concern.
1: Also in the news, new analysis highlights that alcohol companies in Australia are obfuscating the dangers of drinking. The research published in the Australian and New Zealand Journal of Public Health analysed over 6,000 alcohol labels across three major retailers. The investigation uncovered that alcohol companies are more than twice as likely to suggest customers drink responsibly than tell them why. This is in comparison to the UK and Ireland, where alcohol products are mandated to have health warning labels. Here in Australia, only one in four products contained a warning against drinking, and 99% of these focused on specific groups only, such as pregnant people, drivers, or minors. The research found that alcohol labels were failing to outline the risks of drinking alcohol, such as cancer and liver disease. Lead author of the report, Asad Yusuf, offered, "Our study reveals that alcohol companies are using weak, voluntary health messaging and labels to feign corporate responsibility while keeping consumers in the dark about the real health harms of drinking. The World Health Organization states that there is no safe level of alcohol consumption, but people in Australia aren't seeing that information on alcohol packaging."
2: Finally in the headlines, earlier this month, the New South Wales government passed legislation which has ensured medicinal cannabis drug driving offence. Under this new law, individuals who are taking prescribed cannabis and test positive for THC can defend themselves against license disqualification and fines, given the drug is under a set limit. The legislation entitled Road Transport Legislation Amendment, Medicinal Cannabis and Driving Offences Bill 2026 passed on September 17th. The new law established that drivers who have been prescribed cannabis can drive up to a maximum limit of 50 nanograms per millimeter of saliva. Should they exceed this limit, they can receive up to two warnings. On their third strike, they will be fined $722 and have their license suspended for 3 months. Notably, drivers must register prior to being charged and raising the defense of this new law. This legal change in New South Wales follows a similar legislation in Tasmania, as well as partial defence in Victoria. These have been the news headlines for Tuesday, the 29th of September, 2026. 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
1: 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Co-hosted and facilitated by Janet Salisbury, founder of Women's Climate Congress, and Celeste Ackley, Trawul Way Woman, Conservation and First Nations Governance and Engagement Practitioner, this webinar brought together remarkable First Nations women whose leadership reflects the strength, resilience, and responsibility carried out by women across generations. In this excerpt, which was first broadcast on Earth Matters on Sunday, the 20th of September, we hear from Polly Cutmore, Gamilaroi Wiri Anaiwan Elder, traditional owner and nationally respected advocate for Aboriginal water rights and cultural governance.
12: Here's Janet Salisbury in conversation with Polly Cutmore.
13: You talk about the river as though it's a sort of a relative, a living relative, or a living part of your family and your community there.
14: It is who we are, who we identify with, you know, who we are. When they say, who are you, where you come from, and, you know, we come from her, the Miai, you know, our sister there. That's who we are. And we are a part of that, you know, even with our DNA. My DNA, my family's DNA has been in that waterway, you know, for thousands of years in that ancient. We make up the DNA of that ancient riverway.
13: Yeah.
14: So that's who we are. It's very special to us, even down to the mud that's in the river.
13: Yeah. So in your recent Maori statement, and we can come to that a little bit more in a minute, the women, the elder women that you were speaking with, describe themselves as daughters of the river and speak about reclaiming their rights to speak for water and country. So this was a women's thing, to speak for water and country. Can you help us to understand a little bit what that means?
14: Well, they're the mummies and the grandmothers of the children that learned to fish, swim, learned that that's the, you know, the river is something that we have to protect, but also, you know, we have to be very aware of what's in that water. Mm-hmm. And that the mothers, they had to carry water from their campsite, from the rivers to their campsites, you know. It was an hard slug for them to do some of that, you know. And my aunties were talking about using their baby prams to push buckets of water from their camps, you know, to push up to 500 yards away. A long way away to the campsites anyway. But they used a lot of stuff and, you know, they used it to wash, clean, swim, live, everything, you know, recreation, everything. It's everything to us, our waterways and rivers.
13: So how do you describe that as being different to the way that governments and water systems treat the water?
14: Well, we live with our riverways and waters. We don't, and it lives with us on the land. So we have to allow for the, you know, and it sustains us. So we have to let that living structure go ahead if we are going to survive, you know, and for us to survive, it has to flow. The river has to flow. What the government has done, they have divvied it up, patchworked our country and even tried to patchwork our river system up with dams. Well, they do, you know, like now when you fly over country, all you see is patchwork blanket with glitter and I don't know what it looks like, diamantes and all, you know, stuff there, but it's water. It's really blinding sometimes to see that that's water all in patchwork stuff and it's not in the riverways. The rivers are dry. You can see in the veins of our river systems that there is no water in there. You can see even eye up that there's no flow. It's green in some places. You think, oh, my God, what's going on here? But there's plenty of water all in the patchwork of what's gone down in, you know, with irrigation and the settlers of what they bought here for, you know. That's what you see now. And that's the difference between us. They see it as an economic commodity that will bring in money for overseas productions and to get financial gain from that. We see it as a sustainable resource, not just for my community, you know, for all the riverway systems and all the people that live along that system. And that's how we lived. We've been living like that for hundreds of thousands of years, hundreds of years before white man come, you know, that's how we worked. And after white man come, you know, we still lived in that system. We made sure whatever was coming down at that river, even in times of flood, there was sheep, cattle, and that was caught in the floods and they ended up on the mission. They also ended up in the ovens too, you know. So, yeah. It all sustained us too, besides everything else that came down. But, yeah, that's what it means to us.
13: Right. So recently you ran this event, Growing Up on the Mihai, where you brought Aboriginal women together from right across the Murray-Darling Basin to talk about the water and your custodianship of the water. Why was it important that those conversations were particularly led by women?
14: Yeah, well, why they were led, because we've been left out of that conversation.
13: Yeah.
14: Our women are the ones that gave birth, you know, on these river systems and lived on these systems. And we've been kept out of that conversation of what's gone down with our water. There's been no conversation with us with putting this water and selling it off on markets and licenses and do any of that. We didn't know a thing about that. And, you know, we thought, yeah, you know, you go out and you water stuff, but it's gone beyond that now. And so, you know, we, our women thought it was about time that their stories were was being told. And that, because my aunties, and that's who they are, my, you know, mother's sisters and sister-in-laws that were at this event and school friends, they were all there that could come there. But it's about their past and how they and their families lived on that system, you know. And, you know, some of them didn't even, their supermarket, they didn't know what a supermarket was. They knew what a riverway and what that food system was. And they had to tell that it's important for our future generations to know our women and our past people, how our ancestors lived off the system, you know, and what sustained us on that system besides white settlers.
13: Yeah.
14: What we see now, because generations now, my nephews and nieces and great nieces and nephews, they didn't see what it was like living off that river and, you know, how it brought communities and family together. They didn't see it. So now what they are going to see and hear, they'll be able to see and hear, is our elderly women tell them stories. And they'll be able to tell them stories firsthand, you know. It's about passing on information to our generations, which has been another lot of stuff that's been kept away from our for future generations. So it's about making sure that is also sustainable too, you know, for future generations, and let them know what's there.
13: So the Maori statement that came out of that meeting that you had, yes, that sort of sets out your requests to the Australian government to consult with you and
14: yes,
13: what needs to happen, yeah.
15: One thing that I find really hard, it's really hard, I think for other Indigenous people it's really hard, is that we know, and especially you, Polly, with water and generations of women with water, living with water, breathing water, drinking water, they're in the everything's to do with water and all the connections and systems that are intertwined like that. What really strikes me is that there are sometimes people or institutions out there that don't understand that connection. They don't understand how deep it is in your DNA and that it can't be taken. Like, you can't just stop feeling that way. You can't remove that. That's for you forever and for the future generations. And so I'm hearing that in the way that you're speaking. I can hear that in your voice, that connection to this space. It's so place-based, as often a lot of this is, but how important water is. The resource itself is so important, from women being young to women growing and having children to generations and elders. It continues, that cycle continues. And so I wanted to close your conversation, and I would like to ask you, with the people that are listening tonight, what is something that you would hope that they'd carry away from this conversation about water and for the generations?
14: Well, you know, it's something that we have to protect for future generations and make sure, you know, that we do look after it like we're all a part of it. It belongs to all of us, you know. It sustains us all. We've all got to live off clean water, you know, and we have to make sure that we watch what's going on within our communities and make sure that, you know, we start bringing back and spending time, you know, with your river systems. Go out and live again. We know what it's like to live, you know, next to the river and know what comes out of it. But, you know, maybe if we all get off the streets and back to our rivers and land, we might be better off, you know, than seeing what's going around, because away from screens and that, and seeing what's within the river. And like I said, living off that. But, you know, helping us, and also, you know, the mob from Western Australia, Anne Pelini's mob, that are looking at putting the case together, and like we will be looking at helping us, you know, to make sure that we are helped out with that there, because we need all the help and resources that we can get, because it's all been taken, you know, and what we're going to be doing is living off what we can get to help with this, yeah, to fight. Yeah. So, you know, please,
13: yeah,
14: help us and walk with us.
13: Yeah.
14: Let us lead. Let us lead. We have to lead this. It's our voices. It's our country. It's our DNA. You know, we're fighting for our DNA and we're fighting for our sister. So, yeah, we have to lead this here fight, because, you know, It's our country, our fight.
1: That was Polly Cutmore with some really important words there. Gamilla Roy, Wiri Anaiwan Elder, traditional owner, nationally respected advocate for Aboriginal water rights and cultural governance, speaking at the Women's Climate Congress.

0: Yesterday, I spoke to Dr. Mindy Sotiri, the executive director of the Justice Reform Initiative, about the failures of the incarceration system. We discussed how much Australia is spending on incarceration rather than more effective prevention and rehabilitation strategies. Mindy explains how Australia spends billions of dollars on a criminogenic cycle of keeping people locked up. Here is that conversation. Let's just start with the basic question of how much does Australia actually spend on keeping people in prisons or youth detention?
1: So for the adults, we spend over $7 billion a year. And for the kids, we spend over $1 billion a year, so around $8 billion each year. And I guess that is just the cost of operating prisons. So that doesn't take into account, for instance, the cost of policing, the cost of courts, the cost of crime itself, the costs to families and communities, what it means when people are taken from their communities and put in prison. So that's a very blunt sort of measure of just the operating costs. And I guess that the reason that this is an important conversation, I think, for all of us to have is that we are spending a lot of money on a system that actually doesn't work when it comes to community safety. So the Justice Reform Initiative has brought together a group of leading economists to really highlight the economic failure of what it is that we're doing. But underneath that economic failure, I think there's also a failure when it comes to rehabilitation, when it comes to community safety, and when it comes to really, I guess, addressing the drivers of crime.
0: Yeah, absolutely. Your coalition argues for this evidence-based approach to

0: criminal justice. And what does that economic evidence actually tell us about the effectiveness of this current strategy?
1: So what we can see in Australia is that we're investing billions of dollars on locking people up. When we look at the data around the recidivism rates, so the return to prison rates, what we can see is Australia-wide, about 50% of people come back to prison that have been sentenced, come back to a sentence after 2 years or within 2 years. With the kids, that's even higher. It's around 85% of children return within 12 months. And what we don't know about, but which is really significant, is the number of people that are just cycling in and out on remand. And we can assume from the data and the churn and the flow through figures that that is very high. So what we know is that prison does not disrupt cycles of criminal justice system involvement. In fact, what the research shows us is that prison is what you would call criminogenic. That is, it makes it more likely rather than less likely that somebody will go on to reoffend. So we can look at the recidivism rates and see that it's clearly not working when it comes to rehabilitation. And we can look at other research that shows that prison, the experience of prison, and in fact, early contact with police are predictors of ongoing criminal justice system involvement.
0: Yeah, that's extremely high percentage of people returning to prison, and clearly kind of emphasizes that this system of imprisonment is not working. Now, how does the cost of keeping somebody in prison compare with other alternatives like prevention or treatment or rehabilitation, even things like community-based programs?
1: Look, there's a lot of evidence about what does actually work. And I suppose that one of the reasons for really highlighting the cost of incarceration again is to say, look, we're spending all of this money on a system where the evidence is very clear it fails when it comes to community safety, but we are not investing in the things that we know actually do make a difference in terms of community safety. So there's lots of different examples of things that work and lots of evidence around what works. I think it's useful to sort of think about it in terms of these different touch points in the trajectory into the criminal justice system. So we know, for instance, there are interventions that you would call early support or family support or early intervention and prevention, that if you invest at a point when a community or a family is at risk of contact, you can see significant impact in terms of reducing the likelihood of people then going on to have contact with the criminal justice system. So early intervention and early prevention has a really strong evidence base, but there are also things that work as people are further along into the contact with the justice system. So, for instance, there is a lot of evidence about the utility of alternative first responder models. So, rather than it just being police who are called out when somebody is in crisis, if you match that with, say, a youth worker, a First Nations elder, or in fact, there are some really great programs that actually don't have police at all that have alternative responders that are not police, mental health practitioners, and so on. We can see massive reductions in terms of offending and also ongoing contact, because what we know is that often there is an escalation of behaviors when police become involved that compared to, say, for instance, mental health practitioners. We can also see alternatives that work at the point of court. We can see alternatives that work in alternative court processes, so things like restorative justice or circle sentencing. We can see things that work post-release, so when we wrap support around people when they're leaving prison, we can see significant reductions in reoffending. So there are multiple things, literally hundreds of examples, even in Australia. But again, and this is a big but, we are not investing in these programs in the way that we need to. So a lot of these community-led organizations, First Nations place-based organizations, often are running really effective programs, but they are running on a smell of an oily rag, whereas we're spending billions on locking people up. So we've got our policy settings really the wrong way around, and that's what Economists for Justice Reform and that's what the Justice Reform Initiative are trying to really shift this argument in Australia, so that we can look at, rather than having a sort of political approach to policy making, we can have an evidence-based approach to policy making.
0: Why do you think Australia has continued to spend these enormous amounts of money on imprisonment instead of diversifying this money into other programs that are proven to have better outcomes?
1: I think in Australia, unfortunately, we have followed in the footsteps of the United States in that this has become a deeply politicized and divisive area of policy development. So what we have seen in Australia is both sides, both the major political parties have absolutely treated this as an election issue. We know that being seen to be tough on crime, appearing to be really punitive, can be a vote winner. And unfortunately, people have really lent into that. So what, again, the Justice Reform Initiative is trying to influence is the way in which the politics of this issue play out. So we're really keen to see both sides of politics come together on this, recognize that everybody wants community safety, everybody wants to genuinely live in a community where we are not fearful, but the way to do that is not by being tough on crime, because prison, as we know, increases the likelihood. So I think part of the reason we've got into this situation is that we have about 30 years of policy making that have been based on law and order politics rather than on the evidence.
0: And just as we, wrap up, I think this has been an incredibly insightful discussion about, where things are really majorly not going right. But ultimately, what do you think an economically rational criminal justice system would look like?
1: I think that it would look very small. The prisons themselves would look very different to what they look like at the moment. So, again, all of the research shows us that these huge, punitive, adversarial, dehumanizing institutions do not work, because when people are treated badly, when people are treated with no dignity, when people are treated in ways where, rather than loss of liberty being the only punishment, there are multiple compounding punishments as a consequence of being incarcerated, we know that makes a difference badly in terms of whether or not they're going to go on to reoffend or have contact with the justice system. So it would look much smaller than what it currently looks. We've got this incredibly high rate of incarceration for First Nations communities. It is one of the highest in the world. So, an economically sensible approach would be to significantly reduce the numbers of people that are going to prison, to significantly increase the investment in early intervention, in early prevention, in the things that we know actually make a difference to communities and families before they're in contact with police. So, we need to see a real shift in the way that our policy settings operate, and a real shift in the way that resourcing operates, in line with that.
0: Absolutely. I think it's so valuable to, look at these other ways, more effective ways of, harm reduction and crime reduction. I think it's really important to open people's minds up to these other alternatives that really do work and have proven to work. If Australia is going to continue to try and reduce crime, I think it's really important to take a look at those other options.
1: Absolutely. And I should say that this is something that, the Productivity Commission in Australia also agrees with. So they, a few years ago, published a report called The Prison Dilemma, which talked about the cost of incarceration, recognized the failure of incarceration as a policy response, and absolutely realizes that there needs to be investment in things that prevent people from coming into contact with the prison in the first place. So there's a whole lot of evidence, I guess, that what we're really hoping to shift is the political will to actually act on that evidence around what does work to build safer communities.
2: You've been listening to a discussion with Dr. Mindy Sotiri, the Executive Director of the Justice Reform Initiative. She spoke about how much money Australia is spending on a flawed incarceration system and how other solutions can provide more effective outcomes. Up next, we've got a song from Lady Lash, which is an R&B-based hip-hop and jazz artist of Indigenous Kokatha and Greek descent. This is Love My Darkness.

Melbourne's 44 public housing towers are a part of the fabric and culture of this great city, but the Labor government is determined to demolish them and destroy the homes of 10,000 people. Join us for a family-friendly community fun day on Sunday, the 4th of October from 1 p.m. to 4 p.m. at the Towers in the Harmsworth Street Reserve, Collingwood. 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
1: Hey, I'm Lady Lash. 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And always remember that you are amazing. 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
3: Local resident Tracy is the Secretary of Friends of the Latrobe Water. Recently, local residents and Environment Victoria have expressed worry over Andy Hazelwood's plan to turn the Hazelwood coal mine into a lake. Today we have Tracy coming on the show to speak with us. Thanks for coming on, Tracy.
4: Thank you.
3: No worries, thank you. So, could you tell us about the legacy of the mine in Hazelwood?
4: Okay, so a lot of people just got feedback here. Is that better? Okay, so a lot of people don't realise that from extracting coal in the three coal mines in Latrobe Valley, has created some enormous impacts to, we have the land sinking, we have a degraded river system, we have, you know, lack of groundwater. And so because of that, when the mines go into a rehabilitation stage, they've got obligations under the state to fix sort of the unfixable problems is basically what it is. And so they go through an environment effects process. And that is because this is so complex, there's likely to be effects on the environment. And it can also mean for community, for transport, you know, cultural heritage and all those sorts of things. So that's where we sit now.
3: Okay, yeah. And do you think that the general public are aware of the environmentally damaging effects of, yeah, the mine and how this could turn out with the mine being turned into a lake?
4: I see a lot of comments on social media, and there's a lot of misinformation. People just are not aware, and they've been so accustomed, especially the older generation, to coal and its benefits, but it came with a lot of legacy impacts that we have to now sort of deal with, because this is going to affect the next couple of generations if we don't get it right. So for Hazelwood, they want to have full pit lake, but there is no extra water in the system. If we're putting good river water, you know, from Mundara into the lake, there's a trade-off somewhere else, and it goes all the way down to Gippsland Lakes, which is Ramsar listed. So the part of this process is NG putting forward their expert assessments and modelling. And it's our opportunity as a community, especially if we have community experts who are informed, to actually look at those assessments and see if they're credible. And if they're not, that's when we want to actually, you know, make a statement about it. Because it's important, if we don't get this right, we're in trouble. Now, what I sort of tell people to do, if you've got access online, just do an online search for Hazelwood EES Engage Victoria, and it'll give you steps through, and you can go through the to the Hazelwood website. And we must commend Hazelwood because it's very well set out. So something of your interest might be there that you could comment on. For other people, there's hard copies in the Traralgon Gippsland TAFE and the GovHub in Morwell and Sale Library. But it's important that we actually do make comments.
3: Yes, yeah, definitely. Because, yeah, so to create this lake, I've been reading a bit online, so it does require a lot of the fresh water from Gippsland to be used for this lake, which could be very environmentally damaging. Is that right?
4: Yeah, and there's even the problem with rifts. So if you look at three big lakes, and we will start with Hazelwood, there's going to have huge evaporation. Now, we already have fog there. So if you're going to have this great big lake, it's going to evaporate more. It's going to cause more humidity, and it's going to cause more fog. Now, the risk there is if we have fatalities on that freeway, we have piles up. Is there going to be more of that? Well, the fog part hasn't even been assessed. So that's a glaring gap for me. Some of the examples that they've used for wanting water, so they want to fill it with 30 billion litres a year to go into the pit for 10 to 20 years. Now, they're saying that they can get the water from other avenues, that that water is not even real. They've got these figures that other departments and third-party governments have said, oh, we might be able to, you know, make this water available, but it's not real. So we'll be challenging that. There's quite a bit in here that's not credible. And the other problem is they're taking more groundwater. And so the more groundwater they take, the more the land sinks. I suppose a lot of people have heard about more will, you know, creep and it's sinking into the mines. Well, the more the land sinks, so does your utilities of gas, sewage and, you know, water, those pipes sink. So there's a, you know, a cost risk as well. So that comes sort of under this economic, social and economic element. If we think it's going to cost more to the taxpayer, well, that's the sort of thing that we would be writing up and then looking at that subject heading. So if people can go online and go to that, they can see how it's all set out. And, you know, and then it sort of can prompt people what they potentially have an interest in, you know, fishing, recreation, you know, the air quality, noise, what's going to happen there with the noise. And even now when they talk about data centres, where's that going to go? How are they going to get water for that? So it's a really, it's thrown up a lot of questions.
3: Yes. Would you say that the public has been able to have an opinion as to whether this Hazelwood, like, goes ahead?
4: Sorry, can you say that again, please?
3: Do you feel like the public has been able to have, like, local residents have had, like, the opportunity otherwise to vocalise their opinion on whether or not the plan goes ahead for the lake?
4: Was it, you know, so... So the issue is, if anybody does want to, they can always contact ONGI for anything they'd like to say, particularly those ones concerned with mine risk, mine fire risk, I should say. So with the mine fire, there was no water around, which was the problem. So are we putting a lot more emphasis on the risk of fire when the water will be in the pit and it could be at a lower level? Then, you know, just as a trade-off for something else, because, you know, Hazelwood want to do full pit lake, but does that mean that's the best option for everywhere around? So with our group, Friends of Latrobe Water, we're happy for anyone to contact us and we can direct them, you know, how they can best, you know, and make comments as well.
3: Yes, that sounds good. So, yeah, I suppose if we're to raise awareness of this issue, where could we find out more?
4: Right, so, yeah, so that's it. Unfortunately, online for those people who can do it, but, yeah, so the, yeah, as I said, the three places, Sale, Morwell and Traralgon. They've got some folders of hard copies. It's really interesting to see. The GovHub and Gippsland TAFE.
3: No,
4: it's a, yeah, it's good.
3: Yeah, cool. Well, thank you so much, Tracy. I think that's all we have time for today. But thanks for letting us know more about this issue, and we'll be sure to add some links in our podcast notes.
4: Okay. Thanks, Julie. Okay, bye.
3: No worries. Thanks, guys. I hope you have a good rest of the show. We've been speaking with Tracy Frupp, who is the Secretary of Friends of Latrobe Water, about Andrew Hazelwood's plan to turn the Hazelwood coal mine into a lake, which has potentially damaging...
2: That was Julia speaking with Tracy, and up next we have a song for you. Rim Bana is a renowned singer and activist known for her modern interpretations of traditional Palestinian heritage music. This one is Masha'al, which was the name of a handsome young Palestinian man from the early 20th century who became a folk hero after escaping the forced Ottoman military mobilization in 1913.

0: You're listening to 3CR Tuesday Breakfast, and that was Rim Banna with her song Masha'al. On Out of the Pan on Sunday, the 20th of September, Sally Goldner sat down for a warm conversation with Twig Tacac about the Radical Computing Exhibition, which is now showing at the National Communication Museum at 375 Burwood Road, Hawthorne. Twig talks about where her interest in computing started and the importance of creativity and remaining curious in the endlessly possible world of technology.
1: Welcome on 3CR. It's who you are as a person that matters, and what brilliance you bring. And you are brilliant in computers because you are going to talk about radical computing. And as I said off air, I just hope mine turns on in every morning. That's pretty radical for me. But I think there's some more radical stuff to think about. First of all, tell us a bit. What was your fascination? How did you connect with this fascination with computers, or however you want to describe it?
2: Yeah, I think it kind of came very early on for me. In primary school, we got a bunch of new computers, and I think I was already a little curious about how things worked, but being left alone in the computer lab or when a teacher turns her back, I just wanted to figure out all the things I could do with this new machine in front of me.
1: Yeah, you wanted to not just, be a user, you wanted to sort of know the proverbial back-end stuff as well.
2: Yeah, I wanted to know everything I could possibly do.
1: Wow. I'm probably one of the last generations to grow up without anything similar to the computers, whether we'll call them laptop, desktop, tablet, phone that we have today. I didn't sit at anything really resembling today's computers until my very last unit at university, and I think that's probably why I have a fascination about computers. Wow, I can click a button and send a message to one of my best friends who lives on the other side of the world is quite an amazing thing to me. So there is that fascination with how they work. So from my perspective, which on one hand may seem 180 degrees around, I get it.
2: Yeah, and I think where it began to properly manifest into something that could become a career is I wanted to learn how to break it, which I think is a very important skill. I'm sure you've learned what you can't do with your computers here at the radio station. And I mean, it feels like, especially here, it would be a bit more catastrophic if you accidentally do the wrong thing.
1: Yes.
2: Loud noises, flashing lights everywhere. But I guess for me, it started with I want to replace the Windows start button with a dragon because I thought dragons were really cool. and there was 50% chance that the computer wouldn't turn on after I do that. So had to learn how to fix it.
1: Fair enough. So this combination of computers and dragons, sort of grew and grew and grew. And I'm curious about the idea, tell us about radical computing first. Where did that all come from?
2: Yeah, well, Radical Computing, which is our latest exhibition at NCM, which is guest curated by Mel Huang Buntine, is kind of all about that curiosity and fascination and wanting to explore every facet of computing. It's definitely kind of like a rejection of how closed down technology has become. We all have phones in our pockets and we all sit at computers, and it's all black boxes and we're not allowed to see behind the curtain. And this is a show about bringing back that curiosity, that exploration, and learning that you can still do amazing things. The real spirit of early computing, where it wasn't closed down. You could tinker, find out the way that a certain machine worked. Yep.
1: Yeah, well, interestingly, my dad, who swore solidly, I'll say, in computers when he was in business until 1987, after he retired and got bored, he actually learnt MS-DOS, which blew my mind because I don't know why. He just thought it would be a good thing to do, which blows me. So, yeah, there is that thing about learning about them. But unless it seems nowadays, I don't claim to be an expert, but it's almost like now, nowadays, do you get behind the system, come in? We'll say the most, how do you open the back door, so to speak, as much as possible?
2: Yeah, it's like I mean, they don't make it easy anymore.
1: Yeah.
2: But a lot of the guest artists and the people behind the art in our exhibition come from backgrounds of, like, I guess you could consider hacker groups or kind of hacker adjacent.
1: Yeah.
2: These are communities kind of everywhere. If you just feel willing to look around, these are people who, you know, they have something in their house and they want to see how it works. And that spirit never really went away.
1: Uh-huh.
2: And it's always possible to pick up something new.
1: Yeah, it is always there. And the thing that interests me, I mean, of connection to this program, and I'm just going to put the question.
2: Mm-hmm.
1: You know, as a trans person, at least one part of the so-called LGBTIQA plus communities, how do you think the two of them connect for you? You know, your subject, your individual unique experience, how does that come into it for you as well? Because I think that does seem to be a factor.
2: Yeah, there's some level of, like, I don't know if it's confirmation bias, but definitely, at least the groups that I see and hang out with, there's a lot of us queers hanging out, and I think there's definitely, like, some level of introspection of self, which is the same kind of curiosity that drives creativity and also the willingness to learn how things work.
1: Yeah, you know, that curiosity thing is a factor, because, you know, we have to be somehow curious to figure out how we don't fit into these ridiculous two arbitrary boxes of sex characteristics, gender identity, gender expression, and to some, you know, going to, we'll say, the very similar, if not crossover ballpark, sexual romantic orientation.
2: Yeah.
1: We just don't fit those boxes. So we have to ask questions, and we question the question, and then hopefully we might end up with some answers. And it's like, well, we do that in, you know, gender identity expression, etc. We'll just do it with computers and other things. And then people on the autism kaleidoscope, which we joked about off air, gee, queer and autism, some overlap.
2: Yeah, quite an interesting overlap there.
1: Yeah,
2: it's awesome.
1: We then question, for example, why does someone think they're right just because they're higher in a hierarchy when they may not really be logical or kind or things like that? So I think it makes a lot of sense. And you also mentioned that word creativity. I want to explore that a bit more from your perspective, you know, because you know, if we had the wealth with the queer people ruled the world, who knows? But seriously, creativity for you, what? Talk about that a little.
2: Yeah, I think for me personally, I often struggle to be creative in, I guess, what would be traditionally considered arts, you know, painting, animation, music, things like that. And something that I've learned through both radical computing, researching history of computing, is that this is kind of all art. Like, this is when you devote yourself to making something or learning something, the canvas changes. The canvas might be a very old music software or just like Word or Excel, but you can use those tools to make art, and that is extremely important to recognize as valid as any other medium. And the willingness to, I guess, explore the tools that you have in whatever form they may be and let yourself make art through them is kind of the most beautiful thing that has come out of computing.
1: I love that. I'm just slowing down a minute to pause and, well, sort of drink that in. You know, we can make art through it. We can make, well, you know, different forms of music. I mean, through various instruments, we can make different forms of art in our way that give us ideas through graphic design tools and all those sorts of things. It brings it all together. And, you know, that's, you know, sort of, wow. So I'm really having to stop and pause about that. You know, just something that's like, yeah, it's just giving me a light bulb.
2: Yeah. Yeah, no, it's fantastic. Like, next time you're in Excel, you can paint those cells any color you want, and you can make a crochet pattern, and you can just doodle. And I'm so sorry if this kills your productivity in Excel. Highly recommend just like making some patterns. It's very important to not restrict the things you use in your life to either being creative or non-creative. Because when things take up all your time, like a job does, and you don't let yourself be creative with those things, it's such a shame. Like, I feel like you might lose a part of yourself that's really important to keep alive.
1: I agree with that. Again, 100%. You know, we can't do that. Wow, so many thoughts going through my head.
2: I'm sorry for soapboxing so much.
1: This is 3CR, Community Progressive Radical Radio, and we're here to talk radical computing with Twig, and we're making that soapbox as Uluru size, thank you very much, because that's what we're here for. I just think this is awesome. But the thing that also comes in is this whole history of computers, which I just want to have a quick chat about, because we do, of course, you know, nowadays we have a little computer in our hands, which hopefully is smart, or we have to use it smart. You know, they have changed obviously a lot since the very first one.
2: Yeah, it's kind of insane. We have an Apple II set up as part of this exhibition, and you can learn to make Snake. And it's a little confronting when you sit there and you look at this blank terminal in like bold green text.
1: Yeah.
2: And there's not even a backspace. It just feels like a completely different world. Sorry, I was just thinking about it again. Like, it's such a large canyon of usability, I guess, compared to what we are now used to. And I guess that is a major part of radical computing, is that when you go back to those earlier forms where it's very stripped back, it's very low level, I don't know, I guess you can be more in touch with it, maybe? Yeah. Like, there's less layers of abstraction between you and what you're trying to do.
1: Yep.
2: And that, I think, allowed for some really radical things to happen with hardware that was becoming more and more available at the start of, I guess, modern computing.
1: Yeah.
2: And that's something that we try to, like, highlight and present and make approachable for everyone, that you can still pick up, whether it's like a terminal emulator on your computer or just coming in and messing with these computers, or hopefully not messing, but using these computers, as you can explore, yeah, how much it's changed.
1: Yeah. No, sounds absolutely awesome. Before I wrap up with you, just in terms of trends and computers, I just want to mention one of my, well, early idols, and that's Lynn Conway. I'm a huge nod from Twig. I might get your thoughts, actually.
2: She's amazing, and she had such a difficult life of judgment and people refusing to recognize her brilliance.
1: Yep.
2: She paved the way for kind of all modern computing.
1: Yes, that's the thing. Read about, 1968, I think it was, and it was declassified in 97, how she then came, well, some people don't like the term, but she came out of stealth to talk about it, which was quite amazing. And at least IBM did apologize to her before she passed a couple of years ago, which was something. So, yeah, there's some trends and queer brilliance right there. Just to wrap it up, Twig, where is the National Computing Museum so people can see radical computing?
2: Yeah, so please come to the National Communication Museum, 375 Burwood Road, Hawthorne. It's right next to Glenferrie Station. Please come visit. We're open Wednesday to Sunday, and I hope to see you all there.
1: For sure. And also giving, of course, a big shout out to Mel Huang, was a big part of it all.
2: Yes, the guest curator who put all this together and brought her amazing community and like network of connections to bring both local and international artists to the museum, which is wonderful.
0: You're listening to 3CR Tuesday Breakfast, and that was Twig Tkach speaking to Sally Goldner on Out of the Pan on Sunday the 20th of September about Radical Computing, an exhibition now showing at the National Communication Museum, 375 Burwood Road, Hawthorne, until the 21st of February 2027. 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
3: 2 weeks ago, Minister of Home Affairs Tony Burke announced a suite of changes to migration policies that would impact workers and students. These changes include the power to detain people whose visas have expired to compel them to leave the country and also expand immigration detention facilities. Joining us today to discuss the proposed migration policy changes is Noura Mansour. Noura is a Palestinian educator, political analyst, writer and community organizer, as well as national director at Democracy in Colour, an anti-racist national organization that works for racial justice. Good morning, Noura. Welcome to Tuesday Breakfast.
4: Good morning, Faiza. Good morning to you and your listeners.
3: Yeah, how are you today?
4: Yeah, I'm excited to be here chatting to you about this really important topic.
3: Yeah, absolutely. So yeah, I guess to start us off, maybe you could provide us with like a quick overview or recap of like the new migration policies being proposed here.
4: Sure. I think maybe the best way to start is to kind of also remind everyone that this conversation on migration and who gets to arrive, who stays, who leaves, is being had on a colonized land.
3: Absolutely.
4: Colonized land with colonized people whose people have been subjected to genocide and continue to suffer from the ongoing impact of colonialism through death in custody, high incarceration rates, systemic racism, discrimination, and health disparity. So we're having this conversation on who gets to arrive here, who gets to stay on stolen land.
3: Absolutely.
4: Having said that, the new framework that was proposed by the Labour Party, by the government, targets specifically three key groups of migrants. Mm-hmm. First and foremost, students, where there'll be further restrictions imposed on students, preventing them from bringing their family into the country. Secondly, we've got, we know that there'll be further restrictions on asylum seekers. We don't know exactly what that's going to look like, but from previous conversations that were being had around asylum seekers and protection visa, we know that the government has floated 30 days window on application, which will make it much more harder for asylum seekers to actually complete the process, and will leave them in a precarious position where they have to exist in this country, in the system, without really any legal status.
3: Yeah.
4: Third group is, quote-unquote, the overstayers, which they, they're proposing an ICE-like Pompeian incarceration center where people who get to overstay their visa will be detained there. Mind you, all of this is diverting resources from other issues that everyone in Australia cares very deeply about, including education, healthcare, clean energy and renewables, and
3: housing.
4: Also racism.
3: Yeah.
4: And housing.
3: Yeah.
4: Exactly.
3: It's a little ridiculous,
4: So, but also the point that we would like to make is that, the whole conversation around migration issue is a manufactured issue.
3: Yeah.
4: We don't think there's a migration problem in Australia. We know that the problems that we have faced, be that, you know, economic mainly problems around housing affordability, around wages, cost of living, are the product of years and years and decades of tax break policies and investment or lack of investment in public housing as well. So while we're trying to position this whole narrative around migration as an issue and the fact that, you know, paint that image in people's minds, that if you have less people, you have more resources and more space,
3: exactly.
4: Which is also false. We all know that this is incorrect. It's just really a distraction, but also it's a harmful distraction because it's feeding and reinforcing a very negative discourse and narrative around migrants, students, asylum seekers, and anyone who really wishes to come and build a new life, safe life on this country.
3: Absolutely. And I guess, that kind of touches on the next question that I wanted to ask you, which is, you know, what are some of the issues and concerns about these proposed changes? And of course, specifically, you know, in the context of anti-racism and, you know, how this migration issue has essentially been racialized, I guess. Yeah.
4: Yeah, absolutely. I think, look, and this has to be tied back to the point that I made earlier at the beginning, the fact that this country is a settler colonial state that was built on the ashes and bones of First Nation people.
3: Absolutely.
4: And then, so all of the system structures that were really placed post-invasion up until today are discriminatory and racist and hostile. specifically towards First Nation people. So it's important to keep in mind that, once again, migration is not the issue here. Yeah. The issue is failed policies over decades and decades.
3: Yes, absolutely. And I guess, it was quite evident that because the announcement came just after One Nation themselves unveiled plans to push what we call net overseas migration into negative territory for 3 years, right? Proposing like an annual cap. And Coalition was also finalizing plans for a policy to pursue the same net overseas migration that's lower, et cetera, et cetera. So it's quite evident that the policies laid out by Labour was quite reactionary, I would say.
4: Yes, and, agree.
3: Yeah, and I guess, it's inevitable in the day and age that we're in that there is global movement, right? So there is going to be migration inevitably. I guess my question would be, rather than these reactionary policies, what should our migration system be based on? What should our migration policies evolve around, I guess, essentially?
4: Yeah, I mean, look, migration has always been an organic and natural part of human history. People throughout history, for as far as we remember, humankind existed, have migrated, you know, from one continent to another, seeking security and safety and better life conditions, escaping droughts and harsher environmental conditions, et cetera.
3: Yeah.
4: So I think in nowadays in our modern history, migration policies need to be evidence-based. They need to be informed by the needs of each state, each country, informed by the national interests, as well as international standards and international trends and global values.
3: Yeah. Absolutely. And it's interesting because I recently read that they were thinking about imposing a compulsory regional or farm work clause in the working holiday visas for British passports, and they pulled that back, which I thought, that's convenient.
4: Exactly.
3: So, I guess, how do these policies, in your opinion, entrench systemic racism? Right. Like, what's the impact on the already, you know, aside from the migration policies, we already have a growing presence of, you know, far right talking points, hate speech. You know, we've got March for Australia. How do these policies then entrench such systemic racism that's already growing in Australia at the moment?
4: So currently, there's a very strong and vocal anti-migration voice.
3: Yeah.
4: And you can feel that from across the entire political spectrum. So it's not a One Nation issue. Every political party in Australia is treating migration as an issue, and it's trying to kind of fix, quote-unquote, the situation with lesser migrants.
3: Yeah.
4: So the whole framing of the migration as an issue is already harming and damaging.
3: Yeah.
4: I think how does that feed into policies and systemic racism? The fact that there is no equivalent strong pro-migration, or not pro-migration, pro-diversity, right? Voice that talks about migrants as humans, right? As people, as people seeking asylum, fleeing war. I mean, this could happen to anyone. Any of us could wake up one day finding themselves having to flee bushfires, right?
3: Yeah, I mean, exactly.
4: Yeah, here locally, we have bushfires.
3: We've been there,
4: flood. So we have been there. But creating this kind of dehumanizing a narrative around asylum seekers makes it really hard for people in Australia who have experienced similar conditions to actually understand and connect and sympathize or empathize with people seeking asylum.
3: Yeah.
4: So I think there's a strong anti-migration voice, and this is coming from all across the political spectrum, but there isn't an equivalent strong humanizing a voice to address migrants and asylum seekers, even students, right? In the same way. So in that sense, that feeds into the whole vilifying, dehumanizing narrative of migrants, creating a full link between migrants and house of living crisis.
3: Exactly, which is absurd, but here we are. Unfortunately, just all the time we have today, but I just wanted to really quickly say us, I guess, is there anything you think we could do to keep pushing for the change we need to see in terms of how migration is, you know, discussed and treated? Like you said, it is entrenching certain things. So is there anything you want to share with our listeners before you go?
4: Yes. I mean, look, Democracy in Color, a racial justice organization that really works across three key pillars, three strategic pillars, which is community development and empowerment, advocacy and campaigning, and solidarity.
3: Yeah.
4: We think that the key to tackling racism is lies twofold. Firstly, in empowering our communities, working together as you know, a united front across all migrant communities, established and newly arriving migrant communities, working together, understanding that we are all in this together, refusing the hierarchy or the exceptionalization of one migrant group over the other. And then the second way to challenge racism, obviously, is through our advocacy and campaigns that we have at Democracy in Color, pushing for systemic change. But also doing that as we look at solidarity with the broader movement for justice, be that social justice, climate justice, First Nation justice, and just broadly anyone who's aligned on these values. So, our really plan in Democracy in Color is to work across communities, to build bridges, to build coalitions and communities rather than feed into this divisive, hateful, harmful narrative.
3: Incredible. That's so beautiful. Thank you so much, Nora, and look forward to more chats with you in the future. Goodbye.
4: Likewise. Thank you so much, Faiza. Have a good one.
3: Thanks. We've been speaking to Nora Mansour, National Director at Democracy in Color, an anti-racist national organization, about the latest migration policy changes proposed by the Labour government.
0: And before we go today, we just wanted to let you know about a few

0: working hours, fatigue and the threat to patient safety. That's happening at 10 a.m. this morning at the Royal Melbourne Hospital, 300 Grattan Street in Parkville. And on Sunday, there are a couple of events. From 1 p.m. to 4 p.m, there's the Hands Off the Towers event that's taking place at Harmsworth Street Reserve, Collingwood. So come to show your support for the public housing community of Collingwood. There will be music, food and activities for kids. It's totally free. You can find more by going to the Save Public Housing Collective on Instagram. There's also another event on Sunday the 4th at 7 p.m. It's the Volume Press launch party that's going to be held at Creatures of Habit Bar in Fitzroy. That's all we have time for. We can do a very, very rapid rundown. Very rapid. 7:15, we heard from Polly Cutmore speaking on Earth Matters.
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0: At 7:45, Julia spoke to Tracy, Secretary of Friends of Latrobe Water. 8 o'clock, we heard Twig Tikak speak to Sally Goldner on Out of the Pan.
2: And 8:15, that was Nora Munster from Democracy in Colour speaking about the new migration policy changes.
0: So that's all we have time for on Tuesday Breakfast this week. Up next, we've got Accent of Women. But otherwise, that's it for today's show. And yeah, we'll be back at 7 a.m. Next Tuesday.
3: 3CR Breakfast would like to thank the New International Bookshop, Melbourne's radical bookstore and venue, for their financial support of this program. You can find Nibs opposite reception in the Lygon Street wing of Trades Hall Carlton. You can buy books online and keep up to date with upcoming events at nibs.org.au.
4: Hello and welcome to Accent of Women, a show by and about women from diverse cultures and languages right across the world. I'm Fiza and today I will be sharing speeches from a rally in Melbourne organised by Bayan Australia. September 21, 2026 marks the 54th anniversary of the Martial Law Declaration in the Philippines under the US Marcos Sr. dictatorship overthrown by the Filipino people in 1986. This year also marks the first anniversary of the anti-corruption protest that erupted a year ago over the flood control scandal and widespread corruption that exposed the systemic rot endemic in the bureaucratic capitalist system of the US Marcos Jr. regime. A year on, justice remains elusive as Filipinos everywhere continue to clamor and demand for accountability. The US Marcos Jr. regime is also facilitating wholesale sellout of Philippines' natural resources through the Pax Silica Initiative in exchange for AI data centers that serve as a hub for critical and rare earth minerals in the US and Israeli supply chain. Indigenous Aita communities and Filipino farmers are at the forefront of this fight, opposing the confiscation of their ancestral lands. The first speech we'll listen to is by the chairperson for Anak Bayan Melbourne, Sunday. In an impassioned bilingual speech, Sunday calls out the various atrocities, both historic and ongoing, by the US and Marcos Jr. regime. She recites some of the names of those massacred in Toboso's Negros in May, dubbed as the Negros 19 Massacre. We have previously covered speeches from that rally on this show, so do check out our website if you wish to listen to previous episodes. Here is Sunday speaking at the 21st September rally at State Library Victoria, Melbourne.
5: Our next speaker will be the chairperson for Anak Bayan Melbourne. Anak Bayan is the comprehensive national democratic mass organization of the Filipino youth with a socialist perspective. Next on the mic, our very own Sunday.
6: Magandang hapon po sa inyong lahat. 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

0: 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How can it be said that the ousting of the U.S. Marcos dictatorship then birthed a new democracy in the Philippines when it continued the same cycle of violent repression against the oppressed majority? Decades after the martial law declaration in the Philippines, the new U.S. Marcos Jr. regime, with its slogan of Bagong Pilipinas, continues to recycle the same old tactics of his father. It may be different in name and form, but its character remains the same. The chronic crisis brought about by the domination of U.S. imperialist interests in Philippine society requires its lapdogs to unleash the most brutal and fascist attacks against the Filipino people in order to protect their political and economic interests. The Filipino youth remember the lives taken by the fascist armed forces of the Philippines in April this year. We remember the dignified lives of Alisa Alano, RJ Ledesma, Maureen Santuyo, Errol Wendell, Kai Sorem, Lyle Prioles, along with others who were massacred in Negros Occidental. But more than remembrance, as Filipino youth in the diaspora, who along with their families have been forcibly displaced due to the conditions back home, we must give the highest regards and respect to our comrades who chose to leave the comforts of their lives in the cities and overseas to live amongst the peasantry in the countryside and wage with them their struggle for land. 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In contrast to the worn-out propaganda of the fascist machinery of the Philippine state, we have witnessed the Filipino youth countless of times to take on the path of struggle. The Filipino youth cannot be terror-groomed when it is the conditions of Philippine society itself that teaches them the necessity of linking with the most exploited and oppressed toiling masses. When the Filipino youth are red-tagged or labeled as terrorists for fighting for the true democratic rights of the Filipino people and genuine liberation from U.S. imperialist domination, we must question terrorists to who? Kabataang Makabayan, which was founded in 1964, was a legal national democratic organization of the Filipino youth hailing from different democratic classes in the Philippines. From its founding, Kabataang Makabayan linked itself with the toiling masses and launched campaigns against the U.S. Marcos regime, including the oil price hike that targeted transport workers in the Philippines. From 1968 to 1969, the student movement had intensified and strengthened, calling for student reforms until it reached the eruption of the first quarter storm in UP Diliman. Kabataang Makabayan was at the forefront of this struggle. It was them, along with other youth and student organizations, that barricaded the university against the militarization of the fascist state. After the imposition of martial law, Kabataang Makabayan lost its legal character when it was forced to go underground due to the same terror tagging that we face today, resulting in youth and student activists being disappeared, imprisoned, tortured, and killed. Mula noon hanggang ngayon, ang rehimeng U.S. Marcos pa rin ang number one recruiter ng bagong hukbong bayan ng pinakamataas na antas ng pakikibaka sa kanayunan. 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Today, the Filipino youth continues to wage the national democratic struggle along with the broad majority of the Filipino people in the build-up for the upcoming 54th anniversary of the Declaration of Martial Law. Multiple students' protests have erupted in state universities in the Philippines, carrying the calls against PAGSilica and to hold the rotten and corrupt U.S. Marcos Jr. regime accountable, along with Sara Duterte, who is still yet to be convicted for the misuse of public funds, as well as opposing the budget cuts in education. Just recently, 5 paralegals and student activists were arrested by the fascist Philippine National Police, or the PNP, for protesting the sham PAGSilica initiative in Grand Hyatt Hotel in BGC during the Luzon Economic Corridor Forum. Their fight against the violation of our national sovereignty implemented through the PAGSilica initiative were met by an unjust violent dispersal and assault from the PNP, whose interests serve only the bureaucrat capitalists benefiting from the wholesale sellout of the Philippines' national resources to the United States. Shame!
1: Shame.
0: When this is the situation faced by the Filipino people who are fighting for our democratic rights and national liberation, we must ask again, who really is the real terrorist? 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As Filipino youth overseas, we must take on the path of active struggle through the National Democratic Movement as the only real answer to the crisis of Philippine society. Only through the national democratic struggle can we reaffirm our Filipino identity. We must root ourselves in the conditions that have forced us to leave our country, forced us to assimilate and neglect the revolutionary culture and history that have shaped our identity. But most importantly, we must link ourselves and wage the national democratic struggle with the broad majority of the Filipino people, especially with the toiling masses who suffer the worst exploitation and oppression under the ruling system. We must partake in the change that we want for ourselves and in society. Learn about Philippine society and serve the people until victory. Ang kabataang makabayan! Ang kabataang lumalaban!
2: Makabayan! Thank you, Sunday, and Anak Bayan, Melvin.
1: You're listening to Accent of Women, produced in the studios of 3CR in Fitzroy, Victoria, and broadcast nationally on the Community Radio Network. We've been listening to Sunday, chairperson of Anak Bayan Melbourne, speaking at the 21st September rally marking the 54th anniversary of martial law in the Philippines. The rallying call, Never Again, Never Forget, is a stark reminder of the lessons taught by history and must serve as an inspiration in carrying on the torch in the fight for national democracy amidst the continuing anti-fascist struggle. In the next half of the show, we will listen to Pipin, an Indonesian activist from Melbourne, Bergerak. Pipin spoke at the rally and drew stark parallels between the struggles in Indonesia and the Philippines. She noted how both states shared the same tools of oppression, such as violent crackdowns on protest activists and human rights defenders and revolutionaries in an effort to curb their growing opposition against corrupt and unjust governments. She specifically mentions the story of Andre Yunus, the deputy coordinator of the Commission for the Disappeared and Victims of Violence, or CONTRAS, who suffered what has been called a well-organized acid attack in Jakarta back in March. Andre is not the first Indonesian human rights defender to face such violent intimidation. Even in the heyday of Reformasi, Indonesian human rights defenders continued to face various forms of harassment and intimidation for speaking truth to power. Pipin's speech is a powerful reminder of our shared struggles and how the enemy truly is limited in its imagination. It's also a beautiful moment of international solidarity and how the better worlds we seek to build will only be achieved if we keep drawing connections between our struggles and each other.
0: Our next speaker is from Melbourne Bergerak, a collective for Indonesian students, workers, activists and allies standing with the people's struggles in Indonesia. Please welcome the amazing Pipin.
3: Sorry, it's emotional for me because learning about the history of the Philippines and Indonesia, we definitely have the same strong connection. And even up until today, we still have like thousands of comrades. The young people are in prison because of criticizing Prabowo's regime. So it means a lot to us, actually. Good afternoon, comrades. My name is Pipin, and I'm speaking today from Melbourne Bergerak. To our Filipino comrades, I want to begin with our solidarity. When you say never again to martial law, we hear you. When you say never again, we are walk hand in hand with you to demand an exactly same thing, never again. Our histories are different, but they are connected through dictatorship, militarism, anti-communism, disappearance, and impunity. But one of the most important things is that we are also connected through resistance. When we learn from the history that Ferdinand Marcos declared martial law in the Philippines in 1972, and then it's lasted until 1981, more than 3,000 people were killed. Tens of thousands were tortured. Around 70,000 were imprisoned, and 100 were forcibly disappeared. Shame. And that's exactly the same technology of disappearing people are also utilized by Suharto in Indonesia. The violence that accompanied Suharto's rise to power began in 1965. At least 500,000 people were killed, possibly many more. Some other reports mention that it millions. Hundreds of thousands were imprisoned, many without trial. And Suharto's new order remained in power until 1998. And sadly, last year, he was appointed as one of the national heroes. Shame! These histories are not identical, I know, but we recognize the pattern. Both regimes of Marcos and Suharto grew within the Cold War. Both used anti-communism and national security reason to justify repression. And both Marcos and Suharto concentrated political and economic power while military institutions became deeply connected with governing elites or the ruling class, and also, of course, capital. Dictatorship was never only about one dictator. It's not only about Marcos or Suharto. It was also about class and economic power, because it determined who controlled land, labor, and natural resources. It determined who received contract, monopolies, and political protection. That's why we also reject the corruption. That's why we also demand that they hold accountability, not to be appointed as a national hero, or then later their families, as mentioned earlier, build their political dynasty. Shame on them. And when workers organized, when peasants fought for the land, when students protest, and the people resisted, they actually confronted the coercive power of the state. And this is where militarism, capitalism, patronage, and corruption become connected. And once again, the most terrifying instrument of that power were enforced disappearance. People of the Philippines disappeared under Marcos. People of Indonesia disappeared under Suharto. Indonesian activists were abducted in 1997 and 1998. Some returned, others never came home. And I believe that also still happening in the Philippines. Their families are still waiting. We are still waiting. And this history is not finished. Dictators can fall while the structures that sustained their power remain. Political dynasties reproduce themselves. And impunity continues across generation. And so is resistance, because as what I can see and witness here, Bayan, Anak Bayan, Migrante, and us, Melbourne Bergerak, the intergenerational resistance remaining. Today, Prabowo Subianto became the president of Indonesia. He is a former general whose military career remains connected to the unresolved history of the 1997 and 1998 activist abductions, as I mentioned earlier, which also still happening in the Philippines, right? Yes. The red tagging, the constant fear-mongering, the constant extrajudicial killing. And on 12 March 2026, our comrade Andri Yunus from Contras was attacked with acid. Shame. Four military personnel have been convicted in the military court. Shame on them. it's like the perpetrator themselves decide that they are doing all that things for the sake of the national wealth, for all of the nation goodness. But that's not the case. This is why never again cannot simply be about remembering the past, because this is still happening. It means confronting what remains with us today. And comrades, we are standing here in Australia, and as what comrades from Migrante Owa mentioned earlier, Australia is not outside this story. Capital crosses borders, weapons cross borders, military training crosses borders. Through AUKUS and expanding defense cooperation with the United States, Australia is part of the military architecture of our region. So our solidarity must also cross borders. From the generations that resisted Marcos, to the generation that brought down Suharto, to the young people resisting today, impunity survives from one generation to another, but so can resistance. Never again to martial law, never again to dictatorship and military impunity. Long life international solidarity. Never again, never again. Never again, never again.
4: Never again, never again.
3: Never again to martial law.
4: Never again, never again.
3: Never again to martial law.
4: Thank you.
5: Thank you so much, Pippin. It's eerie how a lot of our struggles are very similar. So thank you so much for your solidarity today. When I say long live, you say international solidarity. Long live international solidarity. Long live
3: international solidarity.
5: Thank you.
1: We have just listened to a speech by Pippin from Bergerac, Melbourne, speaking in solidarity with the Filipino community at the rally held by Anak Bayan Australia on September 21st, 2026. The rally commemorates 54 years since the declaration of martial law in the Philippines, as well as to draw attention to how the US Marcos Jr. regime wields fascism in response to the various issues it finds itself in. It is not difficult to see how the world as a whole is increasingly sliding towards the far right. And Pippin's closing words reminding us that never again isn't just about remembering what happened before, but to keep confronting what continues to oppress us today is a very timely reminder. To wrap up the show, I'm going to share some lyrics by Kim Mortal, a queer Filipino-Canadian musician, singer-songwriter and visual artist based in Vancouver. This one is from Sunniest of Days, which really resonated with me, especially when they sang, "The world's in shambles, what's really new? I walk a thin line between hope and doom. The dissonance of feeling joy when sorrow never stops." But then followed that up with, "But don't forget to pause, keep looking for the sun. Psychological warfare trying to get me to give up. But I won't give up, my love, we won't give up. Here's to international solidarity and the better worlds we are fighting for together." Accent of Women is produced in the Melbourne studios of Community Radio 3CR with the financial assistance of the Community Broadcasting Foundation. The show is distributed nationally via the Community Radio Network, with special thanks to the Community Broadcasting Association of Australia. Music for Accent of Women was written and produced by George Kunjeri. 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Thanks for tuning in to the program. I'm Fiza, and we look forward to your company again.

0: 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Step three is finding there's a tactic when everyone believes it could be true. 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
1: Welcome to the Climate Action Show on the Community Broadcast Network. I would like to acknowledge and pay respect to the people of the Woorong and Boomerang language groups of the Eastern Kulin Nations on whose unceded lands the 3CR studios stand, respectfully acknowledging their ancestors and elders, past and present. We also acknowledge the traditional custodians and the ancestors of the lands and waters across Australia where our broadcast reaches. We acknowledge that there will be no climate justice without First Nations justice. 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
2: If you can survive Mondays, then you can survive climate change. My name is Antimony, and for the next hour, we're going to be talking to some acronyms, DCAM, ECAM, YCAM, and Parents for Climate. We're going to be talking to community groups, Darabin Climate Action Now, Yarra Climate Action Now, Eastern Climate Action Melbourne, and a Parents for Climate group from Geelong and the Surf Coast. What I wanted to do was talk to these groups to see what different tactics are out there, to see what people are doing differently from each other, and also see what people are doing that's similar to each other. What community groups have decided is effective for those local areas. So what I'm really hoping is that we can be inspired but also learn from these examples. You can't say that one single climate action works for every community. What works to get a nursing home radicalized into knitting Molotov cocktails is not going to work for motivating a local land care group to barricade their local politician's office by guerrilla planting endangered daisies in the dead of night. And that's not going to work for someone trying to get their outer suburbs local council to mention climate change on their website. These different groups have recognized that they all need to take different approaches. And I've really loved hearing how they learnt what's effective in their area. As you'll hear, the groups are in various stages. Some are doing really well. They're kicking goals. They've got the ears of their local councillors. But some of these community groups are doing it a bit tougher, struggling to hold on to volunteers and to make effective change with fewer resources. I've edited these interviews together to really fill up the hour, so you won't hear too much from me. I'm asking them all pretty similar questions, so we start with talking about a little description of the group, talking about the people who make up the group, talking about the threats of their local geographic area and the communities that they serve, what they've achieved that they'd like to tell us to help inspire us, and also what they're finding challenging. And of course, since we're heading into an election here in Victoria pretty soon, I'm asking them what events they have coming up and what you can join them in doing. First, we're going to be chatting with my local group, and we're going to be talking to Anne, the convener from Darabin Climate Action Now.
3: DCAN stands for Darabin Climate Action Now. We've been going for 15 years or more, and we are based, as the name suggests, in Preston. So it covers the federal electorate of Cooper and the state electorates of Preston and Northcote. And I guess around us, it's floods and extreme heat in Darabin are the two biggest issues. We have about 6,000 supporters, but our newsletter, which we do put out every month called Dispatch, that goes to about 1,300 people that we have email addresses for it. And we have, you know, a range of different working groups, some on engagement with our members of parliament, some on outreach. I think you heard from Linda Marks, who is heads up our outreach team. We have social media. So we have a Facebook and Instagram and something else. Submissions on, you know, the inquiries on anything that's to do with climate and the environment. But we also have a group that's working on helping people with electrification. So to get off gas and to put up solar panels and to get induction stoves and heat pumps and things like that. So we offer a free advisory service to help people start on that road. And that's another really important thing where councils can be support people in doing that financially and with information. There are a whole range of different things we're involved in. Of course, with anything like this, you're tackling something that's as existential as climate change. The more people, the better. We meet monthly and get, 20, 30 people coming along to those meetings, mm-hmm. and they take on different roles. Our membership is very varied. Of course, quite a lot of us are retired because we now have time to put into this, but we also have a number of younger people, and we'd really love to have more, but a very varied lot. We were the first to get council to sign a climate emergency declaration, mm-hmm. and now there are, 2 to 3,000 different bodies around the world that have followed suit with us. And then we worked very hard. We support council in developing a climate emergency action plan and then carrying it out. And of course, that means we need to be onto them all the time to be doing enough of the good things. Our biggest brag of the moment is getting our council to pass a motion to make the big polluters pay. So this is a campaign, it's a national campaign, but it's happening at a council level around the country. And basically, it's a very long sentence when I describe this to people, but it's basically we got lots of people, over 400 people, to sign a petition to go to council to ask them to pass a motion to ask the federal government to establish a climate compensation fund and fund that by taxing the big polluters, the big coal and gas and oil companies. And for that money to come back to communities. So councils are being asked to do all this work in, preparing for floods, doing lots of work on drainage, preparing for extreme heat with tree cover and safe spaces and all that sort of thing. And of course, all of us are paying through our insurance going up and things like that. So we think it's appropriate for the money to come back to communities in order to try to slow down climate change as well as prepare for its effects and to recover when we do have climate disasters, which, are becoming more and more frequent, as we all know. One of our councillors did put the motion to the council that they should approach the federal government about this, and it was passed unanimously. So we were very excited about that. Mm. We know that well over 70% of people think that the polluters should be paying much more in their taxes, given what damage they're doing to our world. So this just adds to that momentum to try to persuade our federal government to do what they should be doing. The Pacific Island Forum is on at the moment, mm-hmm. and Australia keeps trying to present itself as being a good neighbour. Mm. But for as long as we're still exporting so much fossil fuels, especially gas now, we can't claim. We're just exacerbating the problems that they're having in the Pacific with rising sea levels and cyclones and salination of the soil and all that sort of thing. So I guess it is the government continuing to approve new gas and particularly gas projects and coal mines. That's what we keep on pressing our local member of parliament and relevant ministers about as much as we possibly can.
2: Mm. Yeah, it's like turning up to your neighbourhood Christmas party, just pretending everything's okay when actually you've been setting everyone's gardens on fire all year.
3: That's right. Yes. So, there's all the things that are happening in the Northern Territory with the fracking for gas in the Beetaloo Basin, which, mm-hmm. Not only does terrible environmental damage, a lot of it is Aboriginal land and being damaged, but it threatens the water resources up there because there are the big aquifers that the fracking pipes go through and they could easily be polluted. And that just is going on and on. They've just sold their first gas to the Northern Territory government from Beetaloo.
2: Now, Darebin has quite a big proportional population of First Nations people. Does this mm-hmm. factor into DCAN's activism anyway?
3: As much as we can, yes, we really are keen. We always highlight the importance of First Nations justice when we're talking about climate justice. We try to support First Nations people around here in their paths to electrification, mm-hmm. things like that. You know, a lot have spent along to support treaty and to walk, to support the various walks and things like that. We're always looking at opportunities where we can work together to support mainly the Wurundjeri Woiwurrung around where we are.
2: We're about to head into the summer. So what do you have planned over the next few months?
3: Well, I guess our focus right now is the Victorian election and trying to get a government that is still committed to action on the transition away from fossil fuels for energy and protecting our forests and that sort of thing. So we always have a climate candidates forum, which is always really well attended, and we develop scorecards so we can tell people where the different parties stand on climate issues. So we'll be looking for volunteers for handing out scorecards at train stations and pre-polling booths and on election day. If anybody's interested, do just get in touch with us. We'd love to have your help. So that's our immediate focus. Mm-hmm. After that, yeah, I guess we're all, you know, do you remember when we used to look forward to summer as the lazy, hazy days of sunshine, and now it's this sort of dread about extreme heat and bushfires and things.
2: Now it's just hazy.
3: Well, now it's just hazy, yes, yes. Again, we'll be trying to, you know, keep on drawing the links for people between these extreme weather events and these changes in our climate and what is happening in, you know, what's driving all of this, which is really fossil fuel emissions, greenhouse gases, and how urgent it is to, you know, to get the government to really make a serious plan to phase out relying on our exports of fossil fuels and to get all of us off our fossil fuels too, so...
2: Yeah, and in practice, does that look like community forums, putting up posters, like holding events? I know Darabin Council is having is asking for submissions about how to reinvigorate High Street right now. Is that part of what DCAN does as well?
3: We haven't done so much directly on that. There's a really nice Transition Darabin group that has been doing a lot about supporting, you know, shop owners to reduce their plastic use and all that sort of thing. We certainly do have talks every now and again. Just trying to share the expertise. We also have the outreach activities that Linda was talking about with you a few weeks ago, when a group of people get together on St George's Road, and you know they do chalking of climate messages, mm-hmm. as well as talking to people and talking to them about the different things, ways in which they could engage. Election is the essential thing right now, because we know that it's going to be a really tricky election, and some of the parties that are likely to be increasing their vote, if not getting the majority, are going to be, you know, willing to backtrack hugely on climate change, wanting to go back to coal, wanting to think about nuclear, to stop transmission lines, all these things that are really going to be dreadfully counterproductive in terms of the future that we're going to be facing. And, you know, and I guess we're also working hard to draw the links for people between cost of living, which we know is a huge issue for so many people, but climate change is really very closely implicated in that.
2: It's not going to get better under climate change, no.
3: No, and, you know, insurance premiums are going up because of climate change. There are so many costs involved, and supporting a transition to electric vehicles is a great way for people to be reducing their costs of transport. You know, there are lots of links you can draw. Being serious about climate action is very good for our hip pocket nerves, as well as for the future for ourselves and our kids and our grandkids. I guess another thing we're really strong about is we know, talking to people, that, you know, most people are really concerned about how climate change is going to impact on their lives. Mm. And some people just feel hopeless and helpless about it. They don't know what to do. And for me, as a psychologist, my catch cry is always that action is the best antidote to anxiety. Doing something, getting involved with other people who really care about this stuff, is really the best way to manage those anxieties and do something about you know, supporting the future for ourselves and our kids, yes. and our natural environment. There are just so many ways to engage with climate change. One is just to talk to your neighbours. Mm-hmm. One is to come along to meetings with groups like DCAN. We're always really happy for people want to get in touch through, you can just go to our website at darabincan.org.au, get in touch and come along to our meetings and learn about all the different activities that are going on. You know, there's one group that writes letters to newspapers. There's the other groups that just join up, as we said, on St. George's Road and do some talking to the public, but then going off to have a coffee together and talking about the world, talking about their anxieties, supporting each other that way. There is multitudes of ways to, you know, put your foot in the door, your finger in the water, and find a spot that suits you.
4: If we talk to you again this time next year, what would you love to be able to say that you've achieved? I mean, apart from like solving climate change forever.
3: Well, we'd like to know that we have supported a strong pro-climate Member of Parliament into the Victorian government, mm-hmm. and hopefully to have a government that is committed to climate action. We'd love to see the federal government getting a bit more courage for doing something. As I said, we're always encouraging our local council to do a bit more. So I guess from my perspective as convener for DCAN, I'd love to see some new blood coming in, some new people with new energy, new ideas, being able to build on their ideas and make them start to happen. That would be a big success factor for me.
2: Next, I talk to Shane and Meredith on the phone. They're from Yarra Climate Action Now, which is the local group active in the area of the Yarra Council, where 3CR is based.
5: YCAN is Yarra Climate Action Now. And the Yarra bit, I guess, to explain to a wider audience, is Yarra is an inner Melbourne local government area mm-hmm. that takes in suburbs like we are here in the studio in Fitzroy. It also includes Collingwood and North Carlton, Richmond, Abbotsford, Cremorne, Clifton Hill, for example.
2: Frankly, it's the coolest place in
6: Melbourne. No, of course, we live there.
5: I guess just some of the background, I guess the group came together in 2007. That coming together was facilitated by Yarra Council. They got together a group of residents concerned about climate change and wanting to work in the local community to affect change here. Our principal focus, what we do is we focus on the local government area. And while we do get involved in state and federal issues from time to time, really our bread and butter is Yarra. And I guess the reason for that is that there's no one else working at a consistent level in the local government area. Mm. So if it's not us, it's no one. So that makes us feel special, maybe, but also gives us impetus, because if we're not out there advocating, then there's no one else doing what we're doing.
6: What are we, nearly 20 years later? We're a separate group. You know, we're totally separate from council. We see our role to monitor and lobby council to improve their climate and environment policies.
2: And Meredith, who would you say actually makes this happen? Like, who's involved?
6: Well, unfortunately, mostly a lot of old farts like me. We have about 1,000 people on our mailing list, mm-hmm. A much, much smaller group that is active. We have monthly planning meetings. We try to ask at least one question at each council meeting, and we, you know, look at the agenda before and pick out any issues that are of any relevance to climate and environment and make submissions on those. And we, you know, put those submissions on our website and try to get newsletters out regularly. We've been failing lately, but yeah.
2: And either one of you, which would you say is the main climate threats to this area? Obviously, we've got the Yarra River, but we're also like a very dense urban built-up area. And we also have the best coffee, so...
6: Are you suggesting coffee's a threat to the climate?
2: Well, climate's a threat to the coffee.
6: Indeed.
2: So what's our priorities here?
5: I guess we've got a lot of asphalt, clearly a lot of asphalt, and we've got relatively low canopy coverage. So we know that...
2: We're thinking about urban heat island effects.
5: We're thinking about urban heat. Yeah, that's probably one of the main impacts. And we'd say that Yarra is actually relatively poorly prepared for that, for those impacts. We really do have, compared to a lot of other municipalities, we really do have very low canopy coverage. As you're probably aware, that shading it's just so crucial to keep our city cool. You know, despite our advocacy, sadly, we've not seen the large scale changes to the shape of our streets that we'd been advocating for. So, I mean, we'd love to see Gertrude Street here in Fitzroy pedestrianised, for example, which we think would, and obviously pedestrianised means you'd get a lot more planting of trees. It'll be just an awesome space. And we haven't seen removal of car parking spaces to put in trees, for example, or street gardens. And we've really seen what we call water-sensitive urban design. So ways of trapping water in the streetscapes to enable the trees and the street gardens to thrive. So we think we're poorly prepared. And it's not just the streets. Yarra has 225 kilometres of streets that they maintain. But they also have 85 kilometres of laneways, which there's one running beside the studio here. So there's 85 kilometres of those that are also in Yarra. And, you know, like they're paved with bluestone or asphalt. And we've been lobbying also that we need to green these laneways. We need to make them much greener spaces. We need to have green walls. We need ways of preventing that heat in those laneways from being trapped as well. So then that's just the public realm. And, of course, the problem in the private realm, as you're probably aware, is that we're just seeing people building to the four corners of their blocks. And so we're seeing that whatever greenery was in the streets in the private realm has also been rapidly diminished. So you know,
7: chucking an agapanthus on the balcony or something
5: is it just doesn't cut it for from what was there. Often there was trees and they got taken down to put in larger houses. So it's a real challenge.
6: The broad context of that too, that Yarra is projected to have 40,000 more people. That's a 40% increase in population over the next, how many years is it, Shane?
5: It's actually more than that. It's actually it's 44,000 households, 100,000 people.
6: Okay.
5: So we're actually doubling the population in the next, I think it's to 2040, I believe is the...
6: This is a state government projection, but you know, Yarra Council would like to resist that, but the state government pretty much has the say on it, which just, you know, exacerbates all those threats by a huge amount. And I'll fit it under threats or challenges, but I guess I get really frustrated by the lack of forward planning and forward thinking by, well, all levels of government. Clearly, if we are going to have all those extra people, we can't all continue to drive separate cars and have parking places outside our houses, etc. But try to change that, there is such a resistance.
7: Yeah, I imagine there's a bit of backwards thinking too, because this is a very old area. These streets are like 19th century streets, so there's a lot of retrofitting as well needing to be done.
6: Exactly, yes.
5: Well, we can do better. I mean, I think there is some heritage qualities about the laneways, so we acknowledge that, and we were not advocating that we should ignore those heritage qualities, but we can preserve the heritage qualities while making those spaces a lot more heat retardant, or just greening the walls, for example, won't change the cobblestones very much, particularly going into this summer, which we know is going to be, you know, going to be impacted by Super El Nino, is going to be it's going to be frightening. We're not convinced. In fact, this is going to be a question to council at the next council meeting. We're not convinced that council has a plan for this summer, that we've seen what's happened in Europe this summer. How is council preparing for this Super El Nino summer?
6: Yarra was one of the first councils to declare a climate emergency. Certainly YCAN had a big role in that. They have prepared a climate emergency plan, which we think is great. The second iteration was adopted in 2024 by the previous council, but you know, that's still a plan that's in place, and it is a really exciting forward-thinking plan. I guess my biggest bitch is that it's not being implemented quickly and thoroughly.
7: It's easy to make plans, isn't it?
6: Yep.
5: The reality is that, you know, the composition of council changes over time, and we had a council previously that was much more forward-leaning in relation to climate issues, and I think this current council is, you know, just it's not as forward leaning. I'm not saying it's not doing anything, but it's not as forward leaning into climate issues as the previous council was. It is what it is. We've got to convince people that this is an important issue and that they need to be electing councils that have a membership that's going to be forward looking to relation to climate and environment issues.
7: And how do you convince people? What events have you run or what events do you have coming up? What's the main outreach activities of YCAN?
5: We're a very small group, and I guess like a lot of volunteer non-profit organisations, we've seen kind of declining membership over time, and I don't think that's unique to us. I think it's a broader issue with volunteering across Australia. We'd like to do more public outreach, I guess is what we're saying. We do some public outreach. We attend some Gledle Street market, and we do some public outreach, but we channel most of our energies into advocating with council. So that's talking to councillors, that's attending council meetings, as Meredith said, and that's talking to council staff and trying to build a good relationship with them. So that's where we're putting our main focus of our energies. We'd love to have more people, and we'd love to be doing more things. And there's many more things we could be doing, but it's just a resourcing issue, and we do what we have with the people that we have. I guess the key thing that's on the horizon is the state election. To everyone listening, you've got to think about who are the candidates that are going to progress climate action the most. And we will be preparing some what we call scorecards that rank all the different candidates that will be in the city of Richmond. So we'd love more people to help us letterboxing those scorecards.
7: Yeah, so if you've got a dog, if you're going for a walk anyway, may as well pick some flyers up.
5: Fantastic. We'd love to hear from people that would love to distribute those scorecards in their local area.
7: Yeah, maybe if you're just going to pick the kids up, maybe you can do some boxes along the way. Meredith, what would you say to someone who hasn't quite retired yet, but who's been thinking about getting involved in a local action group but hasn't quite taken the plunge?
6: I'd say, look, it's much more fun working for nothing than working in a boring old job.
7: That's amazing.
6: And not having a boss that tells you what to do, you can do what you think is actually worth doing.
7: So climate action is an opportunity for personal growth and creative expression.
5: Yes,
6: absolutely. And meeting like-minded people and having a lot of fun.
7: Oh, that's fantastic. Shane, what would you say to someone who cares about climate change, but life is too hectic and things are too hard, and honestly we're all too tired?
5: I guess Greta Thunberg tells us that it's about hope. The climate situation is pretty dire. That's just the reality. And it's often easy to doom scroll when you look at how terrible the outlook is. And I guess working with like-minded people gives you hope. Even if it all seems pretty dire, just working with other people can keep you going and inspire hope. So if you have a sense of despair and you can't see how things are going to get

0: and hang out with the Optimus Shane. And for both of you, maybe we can start with Shane first. If we talk to you again this time next year, what would you like to say that you have achieved over the past year?
1: Look, one of the biggest issues in Yarra in the coming period will be something called a parking strategy, a curbside strategy. Mm-hmm. And that is thinking about where people park. Obviously, that's a public asset. All that curbside can be used for parking, which it is at the moment, largely.
0: Mm-hmm. One person can put their one car
1: in that one space, mm-hmm. or it can be repurposed for the community in other ways. I think that's going to be a really important discussion that Yarra has we think it's going to be early new year when that goes out for consultation. Mm-hmm. That's going to be really important to try to have conversations with the community to get them to think about how they want our streets to look and what does the next 20 years look like? What do they want their community to look like in the next 20 years? And I think we can see some awesome templates from around the world where there have been radical changes. I mean, Paris is a fantastic example where they went from clogged urban streets that were just solely car-focused to green spaces, to pedestrianised spaces, to places that people wanted to be in, could walk in and without fear of being run over. We can bring about change, but it needs a conversation with the community, and so we're up for that. I think I would love to see something progressive that emerges from this curbside strategy.
0: Yeah, and they're only small spaces, but there's huge possibilities as well. Even during the pandemic, we saw some very interesting inventions, like that person that got a skip and then filled it with like plants and benches for people to have like a nice little place. We could have water bubblers. We could have spaces for seniors to sit. We could have a ball pit. We could have a little dog park. We could have all of them all in a row down the street.
1: Absolutely.
2: Yeah, the issue is as well, those kind of changes almost inevitably, someone loses something that they're used to having. And so, yeah, it's hard work. It can't be winning in the short term for everyone. So I guess it's creating that vision of, in the longer term, we need to all win. And to do that, we need short-term changes.
0: We're actually going to be talking to Shane Merritt again. Really soon on the 19th of October, doing a whole live hour with those guys. So tune in then. Shane has just huge muscles, he's really big. He's just massive. Next, we're going to be talking to Howard from Eastern Climate Action Melbourne. This was really fun. You can tell that Howard used to be a teacher for 20 years, can't you? He's got a great public speaking voice, and they've got some different tactics.
3: Okay, so ECAM stands for Eastern Climate Action Melbourne. So we're a group of residents in Eastern Melbourne around the cities of Whitehorse, Maroondah, Monash, that sort of area. Mm-hmm. Basically, it's a group of concerned residents, and our concern is climate change. And our main focus, I suppose, is on people can take action on climate change. How do we promote that? We've got some experience in taking actions ourselves, so we'd like to encourage others to do that. So the focus there really is on what can you do around your house to tackle climate change? Because what we're finding is people, I think, can be overwhelmed. There's a lot of big picture stuff around, but bringing it back to what can I do around the house? So we have three basic areas that we're focusing on at the moment. The first is the built environment, which is the house. So focusing on home efficiency and electrification. And the fantastic thing about that is you can tackle climate change and reduce your energy bills. There's a real win-win there that people can feel as though, well, I'm doing something for the planet, but I'm also saving money. We take a neighbour, helping neighbour approach there with essentially, it's people experiencing some of these things. I suppose talking others through it, because there's nothing better than having somebody who's done it explain to you the pluses or the minuses, the challenges and the benefits from it.
4: Yeah, and there's a lot of forms involved, which can be a bit intimidating for some people.
3: Yes, exactly right. So it's having somebody who you can just chat with who's had that experience to help you. Mm. So we're finding that a very positive thing to do. In a lot of cases, not even talking about climate change, it's more talking about how can I help you reduce your bills.

0: And so that's a shared experience. I think everybody's familiar with expensive energy. So if it's that discussion, if that's all is, that's fine, because underneath that is the climate change. So our second area is on the natural environment, so helping to increase biodiversity in urban areas. So we've got a little project there. We're running on rain gardens to try and get rainwater out of the collection system and more back into gardens, and encouraging people to use native plants, etc. And the third one, I suppose, is just advocacy, being concerned about the environment, making sure that local governments know our concerns, making sure that state governments, any federal government activities that are going on, so that they're aware that there's attention being paid to this, that people are concerned about it. It's not something you can forget about. So those are probably the big three things. That definitely the first one in terms of the built environment, taking action. What can you do at home to take action? Because everything adds up, and then biodiversity, and then the advocacy.
1: What unique threats do you face in the east of Melbourne there? It's quite a built-up area. Box Hill is like just entirely apartments, but you've also got the Dandies over there.
0: I think it's around that balance between the built environment and the natural environment, a recognition that appropriate development around, say, train stations and public transport and shopping facilities, if you plan it properly, high density there means that you're concentrating your energy consumption in that area, and you're being efficient in the way you use energy there, and putting people there, balancing that with trying to keep some biodiversity in the areas around that, and keeping your tree canopy and your obviously your reserves and your native gardens and things in the other areas, so that there's a balance between the two. We certainly wouldn't want it to try and keep the big open areas we've got, because Melbourne would just spread way too far. It'll go over the Dandenongs like a steamroller because there's just too many people. So trying to bring them back to higher density to make sure that we're looking after people's accommodation needs, and then trying to retain some of the natural environment we've got in our existing suburbs. I think that's the balance. You can't go too far one way or the other. Too few people spread over a large area is not good for energy consumption, because everybody's spread so far. But then just a wall of high density apartments is not good either, because then you've lost your natural environment.
1: Yeah, we don't want it to turn into Canlyn Ward City.
0: Well, yeah, probably it started out a few years ago, a group of neighbours in the area, just a local community. Our demographic is probably older at the moment, families, retired people got a bit of spare time, so we can do things during the day that other people can't. But definitely we're trying to broaden our demographic, because we recognise that that's a subset of the local community. So the way we're doing it is trying to establish collaborations with other groups who
1: Oh,
0: work
1: yeah.
0: in a similar area, who have a different demographic, because we understand we can't get everybody involved, but if we collaborate with other groups, we can cover a much wider territory.
1: So getting involved in the local skateboarding club and that sort of thing?
0: More around sustainability groups. So obviously Environment Victoria, we're collaborating with Asians for Climate Solutions,
1: Ah,
0: because
1: great.
0: they have a different demographic. People like the Australian Electric Vehicle Association. So I think anybody who's got a sustainability flavour to them, who covers some of the same territory, but also other areas that are of interest to us. We do work with local environmental groups. There's Friends of Parks around here.
1: Yeah, and it's that strength in building relationship that means that you can really come together when things kick off.
0: Yeah, I think so, because you can't do everything yourself. And if we've got a particular demographic, it's difficult for us to attract people from another demographic, because we don't look or behave the way they do. But because we've got common ground, we can share interests with other groups, and understanding what each other group is doing, then we can collaborate and support each other. Biggest brag would be recently we've done a really good collaboration with Whitehorse Council, where they were setting up a program to help people understand about electric vehicles. So that they'd organised an expert speaker. So we, with our collaboration, we provided owner drivers of EVs. And that's a very powerful combination, because you've got somebody who can explain the details, and then people have lots of questions, and they love talking to owners, because that's somebody who's got the experience. There's no sales pressure. You're not trying to sell them anything. You're simply saying, ask me any question you want and I'll share my experience. We did one. We've done a second one of that, and we're planning two more in October. So they see it as a really, really good arrangement where you've got this powerful combination of expert plus local residents with some experience. And that's what people love. They love that combination because they can ask any question they want and there's somebody there who'll share their experience, warts and all. I think that's a really, really good thing that's come up from that. We actually made a little video of it so that the council can use that for their information long term.
1: We'll have a link to that on our website when we upload the podcast.
0: Oh, yeah, definitely like that, because I think it's one of those things that it rolls on now. You don't have to be there. It's just a one-minute summary with the key messages that shows this is a positive thing that people should be interested in. So that's something we like to brag about. We're doing that. We're now seeing other councils interested in that concept as well, that we can provide the owners that complements their expert speakers.
1: And is there any particular challenges that you'd face that you'd like to talk about?
0: Yeah, probably the one is, I think it's this, I don't know how to describe it. There's a gap between what people think they can do at home and what they can actually do. It's around that, it's such a big problem, climate change, and big companies and big governments have to be doing something about it, and I just have to be on the receiving end of that. We see it as an opportunity that if we can educate people that in your house, the way you live, the appliances you've got at home, and the way you use energy can have an enormous impact on the climate, because if we add all those things up in our cities, that is a big contributor. And if we can reduce our greenhouse gas emissions, and the good news is you can reduce your bills, that becomes a tremendous impact that I don't think individual households recognise. The councils have really good resources. The government's got really good resources. It's how to get the cut through from all the other stuff people are concerned about to go, well, you can be doing some things.
1: Yeah, that's very interesting. Look, I feel like a lot of people feel very powerless about what's happening with climate change and, of course, other areas of the world as well.
0: Yeah, and that's quite depressing when you think about it, isn't it? Because you're going, oh, well, it's just going to keep happening. And there's a certain change of attitude around, okay, well, I can do some things. And if I'm doing them, then I'm doing the best I can with things under my control to help, and if we all start doing that, we can make a major contribution. So it becomes a bit more of a positive story that I know things are changing, but we can do something, we can contribute.
1: Especially with solar, it's literally just taking the power. It's like a literal manifestation.
0: Oh, and it's a huge change of approach, because it means that if people look at it from the point of view, I've moved my house off some big corporate system onto my own little power station where I've got control over what I do. Of course, the good news is my bills are sinking, less expensive for me, and I've got control over what I'm doing. That's where what we've recognised is that some people are quite happy to have that conversation. And if you drift into climate change, all of a sudden walls go up. They don't like that phrase. So we will have conversations around the cost savings and the benefits, and we're quite happy to do that. If people want to move into the other stuff, we'll do that. If we sense there's a resistance there, we don't need to have that conversation, because we recognise that if we can get them across the line in terms of electrification, efficient homes, you know, less energy being used, the climate's getting the benefit. They don't need to know that, right? They don't have to worry about that. They don't have to be concerned that they might be seeing as being greenies or something. We just go, well, if we can get more and more people across that line, it benefits the climate, whether they want to know that or not.
1: What are people thinking when you mention climate change?
0: Well, I suppose two things pop up. One's a very fundamental level around electrification of homes, where people have an emotional attachment to gas stoves. And the minute you talk about electrification, having to go all electric, or the trigger phrase is get off gas. Some people hear get off gas and they think you're coming for their gas stove, and then immediately walls go up and they don't want to hear anything about it. So we take the approach of, we talk about the big ones, your gas heating, your gas hot water. Those are the big ones. So if they're doing that, they're doing 80% of it anyway. Mm-hmm. And we don't worry too much about the induction cooktop versus the gas stove. We'll let them figure that out for themselves later on. So it's that get off gas, I suppose, the trigger one. The climate change is another one where there's almost this psychological divide between, for whatever reason, whatever information they're getting, they can't buy into it. I think it challenges their worldview. Everything's okay, and it's just this made-up thing. If you start talking about it, you're challenging their view of the world, that it's okay to keep going the way we're going with the way they'd like to live. They want to keep things the way they are now. It's all about driving fossil fuel cars. It's all about using cheap brown coal electricity because that's right in their worldview. So you can get into some pretty serious arguments because then you're pushing them to justify. I think that's the way it works. They feel as though, you know, everything's right. Why would anybody question it? And maybe it's to do with the news they're getting. It's just a different mind view. If we start with climate change and try and convince them all of climate change, we will never get to the point of saying, hey, you know, you're paying an absolute fortune for your gas heating. Why are you doing that when you could swap to this thing? And we will never get to that point. Whereas if we start with, hey, do you want to save a bit of money? Oh, tell me more about that. We don't have to have the other discussion. Maybe sometime in the future, we'll be open to that discussion, but it doesn't matter. Because from the planet's point of view, how we get to the point of electrifying our homes and making them more efficient, protecting the biodiversity of what we've got, how we get there doesn't matter. We got there. We now have more electrified homes. We have more efficient homes using less energy, using their own energy. Less impact on the planet.
1: Because you've got quite a lot of different interesting demographics in the eastern suburbs of Melbourne, which is just a huge area.
0: Yeah, and I think that's one of the challenges for us. That's why we've recognised we've got to be collaborating with other groups to, you know, we can't cover all of that.
1: Yeah.
0: So, and you're right around, there's a huge difference between renters, apartment owners, owner-occupiers. There's an enormous range of residences you've got in this area. So one of our challenges is trying to figure out how to appeal to, so people who rent, who go, well, I don't own it. I'm trying to do what I can. But, and then the trick there is to go, well, do you understand in 2027, there's all these different rules coming in. So you need to be aware of that so you can have an informed conversation with your landlord going, hey, you know, this gas appliance is failing. You cannot replace it with another gas one because the regulations have changed.
1: So we're heading into the Australian summer pretty soon, or it feels like it's happening right now, honestly.
0: Yes.
1: What have you got planned over the next few months?
0: We've got a couple of things going on. As I mentioned, we've got in October, we've got a couple more of these electric vehicle events with Whitehorse. We're trying something a little bit different. We're working on some case studies for councils. So we're chatting with some residents to see if we can document their experiences. And then the big thing we've got coming up is there's the Whitehorse Festival in October, where we're hoping to have a bit of a collaboration between ourselves, Asians for Climate Solutions, and the Australian Electric Vehicle Association, have a little area within the fair that's sustainability focused so people can come along and look at all this stuff and talk to folk about it. And if all goes well, hopefully we'd have an induction cooktop powered by an EV cooking something.
1: That's fun.
0: Yeah, because there's nothing. It's a bit like Bunnings, isn't it? You know, ooh, sausages. You know, this would be, hey, check it out. There's some people cooking some food here.
2: Finally, we talked to Laura, who is a senior campaigner at Parents for Climate and also part of the Geelong and Surf Coast Parents for Climate group. And you're going to feel so good about the future climate knowing that Laura's on the case.
3: Parents for Climate is a national non-for-profit charity. We've been in existence for almost 7 years, I think. It originated from the 2019 school strike for climate. And yeah, there were six regional metro mums that went along to those and were really concerned about climate and was like, well, where are the parents? Where are the adults in this conversation? And yeah, I guess that's how the organisation was formed. So we've got over 27,000 supporters nationally, but we also have a really strong grassroots local group network. We've got about 26 local groups in every state and territory throughout Australia. And I'm linked to one that's down in the Geelong Ballerina Surf Coast area in Victoria. Schools and childcares are really important community sort of networks, and we're all connected with them at some level, depending on the age of our kids. But yeah, it's really, I think, parents that are in the local community that are obviously really worried about climate change and they're wanting to do something about it. We follow the motto that action is the antidote to despair, and we're lucky to have some really great parents that are keen to look at how we can engage community in conversations around climate solutions or meet with politicians and demand better policies and outcomes for our kids and voice, you know, our concerns in the media and really look at how we can, I guess, educate people but also, you know, change the narrative, because I think a lot of us feel for a big part that climate gets a bit shelved in terms of the media or people's lives. So yeah, keeping that top of mind and keeping people focused on it to try and do something about it is, yeah, what we're all about.
1: Yeah, we've got a choice of existential crises these days.
3: Yes, it's a long list, isn't it? It's pretty overwhelming. This year's been pretty exceptional for sure. As a parent, I think we're like all living through a very unique time. No generation sort of been through what we're going through at the moment. So, yeah, working out how we show up as parents and support our kids, but, you know, demand a better future and work towards that, something that I think we're all finding our place and finding our role in.
1: You know what they say, if you want something done, give it to a busy person, and parents are the busiest people out there. So
3: yeah, I feel like we're definitely some of the most motivated, that's for sure. Yeah, I'd have to agree with you there.
1: You're on the Surf Coast, right? What would you say are the main threats of your area?
3: One of the major issues for us down this way has been all the seismic testing that's been proposed. You know, we've seen a horrific gas platform come up right near the 12 Apostles. Mm-hmm. I still don't know how, as a national icon, how that can be even thought about. But that's probably been one of our biggest issues. Yeah, obviously we are extremely prone to bushfires down here and drought. You know, like, we're already taking water from the Melbourne Reserve because our reserves are so low down here. So yeah, there's numerous issues. There's lots of sea inundation happening as well. Flooding and sea level rise is going to be a big concern for the coastal communities around here. Yeah,
1: got it coming at you from all angles.
3: Yeah definitely. And you know, I mean, I think that's the reality of where we're at today. I don't think that's an isolated story, that's for sure. I think the biggest thing that we've been working on is really about how we can engage people in conversations and, you know, get them working together around solutions. And it's really that community collective action that's going to get us through this time. So in March we held our second One Planet Festival, where we brought together over 80 different local groups that do amazing work on environment or climate or just work in the community, as well as more eco-focused businesses. And we had a energy and resilience zone, so for folks to learn out, I guess, how they can, you know, electrify their homes and face what's to come. We had a food and growing zone, we had a community and connection zone, we had a nature and care zone, and really just brought together all the incredible groups in the area that are doing the great work to try and get people more connected. You know, we know that volunteering is on the decline, and all these groups really rely on people volunteering their time and supporting them to do the incredible work that they do. So community connection and collaboration is just so important, and it's only going to get more important. So yeah, we're really proud of that. We had 2,000 people attend on what was a bit of an average day weather-wise. So yeah, that was a pretty good result. Yeah, just had a really good vibe and connected and I guess inspired folks with what they could do in their life, but also I guess what they could get involved in the broader community. So yeah, we're really happy with that, and I guess we've all sort of gone back to the drawing board. And like you said, everyone's pretty stretched and stressed with the current cost of living crisis plus the poly crisis that's sort of happening. And yeah, we really wanted to take a moment to pause and reflect on what brings us joy. And we had a great sort of workshop with a crew of parents that are connected to the group. And it was a really beautiful and productive is the wrong word, but I'll use the word productive sort of space to start from. There's some real magic that came out of that. So yeah, we're really excited to do that work and now look at, yeah, what we're planning for the next 12 months, because I think whatever we're doing, we need to find joy in that and purpose so that we can stick with it for the long haul, because yeah, this isn't a flash in the pan moment. It's our life's work. So yeah, we're really excited to bring that to life in the community.
1: What do you have planned over the next few months?
3: Our real focus over the next few months is actually around preparedness and bushfire preparedness. Obviously, there are incredible organisations that are already working in that space, whether it's our local CFAs or SES and Red Cross and that in some areas. But I guess we're seeing how we can contribute to that in terms of sort of connecting with families in the community and bringing them into that conversation and having conversations to see if people have got, you know, their preparedness bag packed and really sparking that conversation. I mean, obviously last year we saw the awful fires in the Otways, and then 50 kilometres away from that we had those horrific floods that washed towns almost into the ocean the same period. So there's a level of comfort at least knowing that you are prepared to a degree if those situations arise. So that's what we're really going to be focusing on in the months leading up to summer.
1: Yeah, and it feels like that community building is a really important part of that. Just like having someone to check up on you, having someone to say, hey, I'm picking up some batteries, do you need some?
3: Yeah, 100%. I think how do we just connect everyone more? You know, we're living in such a disconnected society. You know, we've got a loneliness crisis. People are feeling isolated, and we're really trying to build those community bridges back so that people do feel more connected. You know, I think it brings us more joy and fulfillment in life, but also, you know, when there are emergencies or there are dangers that face us, connection to people is a lifesaver as well.
1: Yeah, so you don't have 1,000 individuals trying to fight the climate crisis by themselves. You have one community together.
3: Yeah, well, none of us are going to be able to do this alone. So, yeah, it really is about that collective community effort. Yeah, it's a lot more fun and enjoyable to do it in a group as well, I reckon.
1: What would you say to someone who's been thinking about getting involved, but I don't know, they're a single mum, life is hard, there's homework to do. What would you say to them?
3: Well, look, I think we've all got our challenges, and definitely, yeah, I don't want anyone to feel guilty because they haven't got involved. I think, you know, as parents, that is our life. We feel guilty about, you know, everything. We don't want to add more guilt, but I think just start where you can. Like, you know, even a simple thing as signing a petition, like, is something, you know, like it's a tool that we can then use for advocacy to say, actually, the community doesn't want this, or the community wants you to do this. So that takes 2 seconds to do something like that. But I honestly think the best thing that anyone could do for themselves is find their tribe. Just get connected, whoever it is, get connected to a group that, you know, you align with. This is a tough world that we're living in. So, yeah, find your tribe, but start where you can. There's so many different things that we can all do. Maybe it's even starting in your own home and doing your thing. But, yeah, I guess I just can't reinforce the importance enough of collective action. It's great if you can do stuff in your own house, but how can you contribute towards group action or collective action? Because that's what's really going to shift and change the world we're living in.
1: So whether it's Parents for Climate or Knitting for Climate or
3: yeah,
1: Underpants Enthusiasts for Climate.
3: This is it. Climate. Or it might be your local land care or your local coast care. Or there's so many amazing groups out there, and everyone is needing support because we're all volunteers. We're all doing this in the 2 seconds of spare time that we have. And many hands make light work. Doesn't mean that you have to go and organise a whole event, but maybe you can go and volunteer an hour at an event and you'll get more back than you actually give.
1: And if we talk to you again this time next year, what would you love to be able to tell us that you've achieved in the last year, apart from like solving climate change for us?
3: That's absolutely top of the list. Look, I mean, I think my hope would be that we've managed to get even more parents more deeply engaged in our group and working together on some really great projects, whatever they are. For me, it's all about building community. So if we manage to do that, then I think we're winning.
2: And that was a lot of words from a lot of very cool people. Just to remind you, we talked to Darabin Climate Action Now, darabincan.org.au. Then we talked to Yara Climate Action Now, ycan.org.au. Eastern Climate Action Melbourne, ecam.org.au. 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

0: pulmón, pulmón no y moverte, no haré a leer. Kill these knobs and switches, ready? Yo, he has a bomb full of love for you. Look out. Hey, good morning and welcome to 3CR's Billy. I'm going to say Beyond the Bars, and I haven't even done Beyond the Bars. Billabong Beats, coming at you live. Yeah. As you can tell. Trying to get this other guy working over here. Look, until I do that, I'm going to chuck a song off for you. Anyway, good morning on this lovely day, the 29th of September in Melbourne. Very nice and sunny day. Hey. Yeah, we'll just be playing music for the first half an hour, trying to prime all these buttons and switches up. And we might take it from there and we'll think about it. And we might think about it a bit more and stuff like that there, maybe. Yo.
1: Way back in the dream time. Right.
0: Listen to Tracy.
1: When the earth was new, the spirit spoke to the people. It put in charge the Mimi man in charge of the world today.